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The program features Bozeman saxophonist Nate Duell, along with special guest reader John Rudd, a Bozeman poet. Together, they will bring a beloved children's story to life through the expressive combination of music and words. Following the reading, Duell will introduce young audiences to the saxophone through a brief interactive demonstration. This event marks the final Symphony Storytime program of the season. The Bozeman Symphony's Symphony Storytime series will return in September at a location to be announced. 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

0: From New York, this is Democracy Now!
1: Unfortunately, the United States is undermining this diplomatic process, both through contradictory messaging, through its constantly shifting positions and demands, and more seriously, through repeated violations of the ceasefire.
0: As Iran and the United States exchange missile and drone strikes overnight, President Trump just posted on social media, Iran has taken too long to negotiate a ceasefire deal and will now have to, quote unquote, pay the price. We'll go to Tehran. Then as basketball fans watch game four of the playoffs tonight at Madison Square Garden, owner James Dolan Stadium will be watching the fans. We'll look at a Wired investigation headlined The Shocking Secrets of Madison Square Garden's Surveillance Machine.
2: It has implications for you, even if you've never stepped foot in Madison Square Garden. What happened in MSG isn't an outlier. It's a model.
0: Then the Trump administration begins dismantling a $370 million ocean floor observatory network that monitors critical global climate data.
3: Now, the Trump administration is treating the ocean like a gas station and a garbage dump. They're initiating Project 2025's plan to basically tear out the eyes and ears of science in the ocean.
0: We'll speak to environmental journalist David Helvard and to a NASA climate scientist who was forced to resign after 15 years.
4: I'm Peter Kalmus. I was a climate scientist at NASA's Jet Propulsion Laboratory until Monday when I was forced to resign. The surface reason is because of a return to office mandate, but I think a deeper reason is because this administration hates science and scientists, especially climate science.
0: All that and more coming up. Welcome to Democracy Now!, democracynow.org, The War and Peace Report. I'm Amy Goodman. This morning, President Trump posted on Truth Social, Iran's taken too long to negotiate a ceasefire deal and will now have to, quote unquote, pay the price. This comes as the U.S. military says it completed strikes against Iran that were reportedly in response to the downing of a U.S. Apache helicopter near the Strait of Hormuz. Iranian state media is reporting around 20,000 Iranians have lost access to drinking water after two reservoirs were reportedly hit by U.S. strikes. Two U.S. officials told CNN the Apache helicopter was brought down by an Iranian drone and said it was unclear whether the helicopter was intentionally targeted. An Apache helicopter cost between $52 million to over $100 million, while an Iranian Shahed drone cost roughly $35,000 to make. Iran said it launched retaliatory strikes on U.S. targets in the region. This morning, Iran's Revolutionary Guard said they had carried out missile and drone attacks on U.S. military bases in Jordan, Kuwait, and Bahrain. In Lebanon, Israeli strikes killed at least eight people in the city of Tyre, despite Iran warning it would resume attacks against Israel if the strikes continued. The Israeli military issued new evacuation orders for Tyre, including its Christian quarter, for the first time. Across southern Lebanon, Israeli air and artillery strikes killed at least 13 people Tuesday. Since March, Israel's killed at least 3,600 people, according to the Lebanese health ministry. A fifth of the population has been displaced, over 1 million people. A new report by the United Nations says armed groups and police units in Gaza have beaten, maimed, and publicly executed dozens of Palestinians. The UN documented hundreds of cases of extrajudicial punishment, including, quote, kneecapping, bone breaking with metal pipes or cement bricks and beatings, unquote. Al Jazeera's reported certain armed groups in Gaza have been known to serve as Israeli agents and that Israel's provided weapons and other assistance for these groups to oppose Hamas. In related news, Dr. Hussam Abu Safia, the director of Kamel Adwan Hospital in northern Gaza, who was detained by Israeli forces in December 2024, has been reportedly transferred to another prison and placed in solitary confinement, according to the Israeli group Physicians for Human Rights. Dr. Abu Safia has reportedly faced torture, starvation, and denial of medical care as his health worsens after over 500 days of Israeli imprisonment without charge. Meanwhile, a separate UN report has found Israeli forces are directly involved in settler attacks that have killed, wounded, and displaced Palestinians in the occupied West Bank, while Israeli soldiers protect settlers. This comes as France has banned Israeli Finance Minister Bezalel Smotrich from entering France for promoting the annexation of the occupied West Bank and Gaza. In related news, Italian prosecutors have launched a probe against far-right Israeli National Security Minister Itamar Ben-Gvir over reports of torture by members of the Gaza Humanitarian Aid Flotilla who were abducted by Israeli forces last month. In Kenya, police forces fatally shot a man as hundreds of people gathered to protest an Ebola quarantine facility for U.S. citizens in the town of Nanyuki. Witnesses told Reuters the man was seen with a bullet wound to the head as his body laid motionless in the back of a police vehicle. This came after Kenyan police on Tuesday fired tear gas and detained several residents who are protesting the U.S.-backed facility.
5: As a resident, I can say that we don't have the capability of dealing with this disease. So what we want is to be heard as the residents of Laikipia constituency or Laikipia at large and the whole country, because if it starts here, we believe that the whole country will get the disease and we won't have a way to deal with it. We don't have civic education on safety measures.
0: U.S. plans to open the facility are reportedly moving forward despite a Kenyan court order from May that had suspended further construction. A World Cup referee from Somalia returned home Wednesday after being denied entry into the United States just days before the start of the World Cup. Omar Artan was due to be the first referee from Somalia to officiate at a World Cup and has been named one of Africa's top referees. Artan had flown into Miami International Airport from Turkey, was reportedly told by U.S. Customs and Border Protection agents that he was inadmissible to the U.S. Artan arrived in the Somali capital of Mogadishu earlier today, where he was welcomed by soccer fans.
6: Our referee is an international standard. He has officiated international matches in Africa and Asia, and he was on his way to officiate global football matches. It would have been his first time participating in the world football stage. We are saddened by the way he was discriminated against, and we strongly condemn this act.
0: Trump's immigration crackdown and visa restrictions have disrupted travel into the U.S. for scores of World Cup fans and players from qualifying nations, with advocates around the world condemning Trump's policies. In Northern Ireland, anti-immigration riots are roiling Belfast after an asylum seeker from Sudan was charged with attempted murder and the stabbing attack of a man. Firefighters and emergency responders escorted immigrant families from their homes after cars and garbage cans were set on fire and used to create roadblocks around Belfast. Michelle O'Neill, the First Minister of Northern Ireland, said in a statement, quote, "Groups of masked men burning families out of their homes is nothing less than disgusting cowardice. This has nothing to do with community. This is outright buggery," unquote. A federal judge permanently blocked Alabama from executing 49-year-old

0: term, again bypassing Congress's annual appropriations process. The measure now heads to Trump's desk to be signed into law, ending a months-long funding standoff between Republicans and Democrats following the fatal shootings of Alex Preti and Renee Good in Minneapolis. This funding package comes in addition to the $170 billion already approved for ICE and Border Patrol last year as part of Trump's so-called One Big Beautiful Bill. Democratic Congressmember Maxwell Frost said on social media, quote, instead of investing in you and ensuring you can afford your health care, groceries or rent, they chose to hand $70 billion to agencies operating without any guardrails while terrorizing and brutalizing our communities, Congressman Frost wrote. In more immigration news, an investigation by the Associated Press has found the Trump administration separated dozens of immigrant children from their parents for a second time. These families had been previously separated during Trump's first term as he enforced his so-called zero-tolerance policy, leading to hundreds of children being ripped from their parents at the U.S.-Mexico border. Trump officials have reseparated the families in violation of a landmark legal settlement that was meant to reunite immigrant children with their parents. Under Trump's second term, some of these parents have been detained in ICE jails and others wrongfully deported and forced to leave their children in the U.S. Meanwhile, an estimated 500 babies and toddlers have been reportedly jailed by ICE since Trump's return to the White House. On Capitol Hill, Leslie Groff, the former assistant of the late convicted sex offender Jeffrey Epstein, testified before the House Oversight Committee behind closed doors Tuesday. Groff worked for Epstein for nearly 20 years. Her name appears more than 150,000 times in the Justice Department's Epstein files. Groff scheduled massages for Epstein from women, as well as meetings with influential people. Microsoft's co-founder Bill Gates is set to speak to the same House panel today. The Trump family's promoting commemorative coins for an Ultimate Fighting Championship UFC fight scheduled for June 14th on the White House South Lawn. The event is set to take place on President Trump's 80th birthday, being framed, though, as part of the U.S.'s 250th anniversary celebration. The coins feature Trump's face and range from a silver version priced at nearly $250 to a gold medallion costing just under $12,000. The White House is also restricting press access to the event, handing the UFC control over which journalists receive credentials. Most reporters will be relegated to viewing screens at a nearby park or hotel and will be barred from their usual workspaces, including the briefing room. And voters headed to the polls for primary elections in four states Tuesday, South Carolina, Maine, Nevada, and North Dakota. In Maine, 41-year-old Oysterman Marine veteran Graham Platner won the state's Democratic primary for Senate. Despite a series of controversies, Platner defeated the state's governor, Janet Mills, by winning 72% of the vote. He will now face incumbent Senator Republican Susan Collins, who ran unopposed in the GOP primary. She's seeking a sixth term in the U.S. Senate. This is Graham Platner speaking in Blue Hill, Maine, at his victory party Tuesday night.
1: Now, the truth is, Susan Collins doesn't serve us. She serves Donald Trump. She serves the Epstein class. She serves her corporate donors and the corrupt political system that has rigged the economy against us. She does not serve us, and so we will defeat Susan Collins. We will take back this Senate seat. We will take back our power. And when we do, I want you to imagine what it will feel like when we hold Trump and his criminal enterprise to account.
0: You can see our coverage of the Maine Senate race at democracynow.org. In South Carolina, Republican Congressmember Nancy Mace lost in the GOP primary for governor. She came in fifth place, Trump-backed Pamela Yvette. South Carolina's lieutenant governor, and Alan Wilson, the state's attorney general, advanced to a runoff. It's the latest victory for President Trump after his ousting of

0: Republican Congress member Thomas Massie of Kentucky, who, along with Mace, was one of four House Republicans to join a vote compelling the Justice Department to release all of the Epstein files. And in California, Republican Steve Hilton, a former Fox News host, has advanced to the general election in the gubernatorial race. He will face off against Democrat Javier Becerra, the former Health and Human Services Secretary under President Biden. And those are some of the headlines. This is Democracy Now!, democracynow.org, The War and Peace Report. I'm Amy Goodman. This morning, President Trump posted on Truth Social that Iran has taken too long to negotiate a ceasefire deal and will now have to, quote unquote, pay the price. This comes as the U.S. military said it had completed strikes against Iran that were reportedly in response to the downing of a U.S. Apache helicopter near the Strait of Hormuz. Iranian state media is reporting around 20,000 Iranians have lost access to drinking water after two reservoirs were reportedly hit by U.S. strikes. Two U.S. officials told CNN the Apache helicopter was brought down by an Iranian drone and said it was unclear whether the helicopter was intentionally targeted. An Apache helicopter costs between $52 and over $100 million, while an Iranian Shahed drone costs roughly $35,000. Iran said it launched retaliatory strikes on U.S. targets in the region. This morning, Iran's Revolutionary Guard said they had carried out missile and drone attacks on U.S. military bases in Jordan, Kuwait, and Bahrain. This is Iran's president, Masoud Pezeshkian.
1: We must get out of this no war, no peace state. War certainly not in the country's interest. But if they think that by violating our dignity, our territory, and our homeland, we will surrender or back down, then let them only dream about it. This is not something that we will back down from.
0: The social media post made by President Trump this morning said, quote, Iran is all talk and no action. The bully of the Middle East is dead, in all caps. They've taken too long to negotiate a deal that would have been great for them. Now they will have to pay the price, unquote. For more, we go to the Iranian capital, Tehran, where we're joined by Mohammed Islami, research fellow at the University of Tehran. His latest piece, he co-authored for Responsible Statecraft. It's headlined, The Persian Gulf is Blowing Up. These three obstacles explain why. If Mohammed, thanks so much for being with us. If you could explain why, but start off by responding to President Trump saying Iran will now pay the price after saying that they were days away, the U.S. and Iran, from reaching an agreement, which he has said dozens and dozens of times before.
2: First of all, thank you so much for having me, Amy. I should say that this war, which is a war of choice, a collaboration between Donald Trump and Bibi Netanyahu, is based on a series of miscalculations regarding the Iranian people, Iranian political system, Iranian economy and resilience, and also the role of the Americans in the regional order around the Persian Gulf. Right now, Donald Trump is threatening Iranians while he didn't achieve none of his declared objectives during the war. The Iranian political system is intact. The Iranian nuclear program, which has lots of capabilities according to NPT, Non-Proliferation Treaty, is continuing. The Iranian stockpile is in the hand of the Iranians. It is about 100 days that the Iranians closed the Strait of Hormuz, and the U.S. naval blockade cannot and couldn't open the Strait of Hormuz. And right now, Donald Trump is threatening again to bomb Iran. It is not the way that he can proceed. Right now, there are three challenges that they faced during the negotiations between Iranian and Americans. First of all, Donald Trump is thinking about face saving in a war he cannot win and he cannot leave. He's not thinking about the details of the negotiations. He's thinking about his social media account through social and other things. The second point is, while the Americans are asking Iranians to act and to do irreversible actions, they cannot offer Iranian the same irreversible actions. Right now, Donald Trump is out of his card. I mean, maximum pressure and the sanctions doesn't work. A campaign of two military powers in the region and internationally didn't work. A coercive diplomacy didn't work, and right now he's again threatening the Iranians. So Iranians understood Donald Trump 1 and Donald Trump 2 that sanctions relief is not something irreversible from the American side, while the Americans are asking Iranians to do irreversible actions. And the second and the third point is about the regional order. Donald Trump sacrificed the interests of the American people. Donald Trump sacrificed the future of the so-called American allies around Persian Gulf. These Arab states, Arab states around Persian Gulf interests sacrificed by Donald Trump. The so-called, international order or regional order around Persian Gulf was based on American promises to defend these countries. But after this war, these Arab states understood that Donald Trump and the Americans will not defend them in any kind of circumstance. And right now, the Strait of Hormuz is closed. So Donald Trump is asking Iranians to trust him. And one of the most corrupted persons, one of the most unreliable persons in the decades in international relations, a man who has betrayed diplomacy 2 times. Last war, Iranian Americans were in active negotiations when Donald Trump and Bibi Netanyahu started this war against the Iranians. He asking Iranians to trust him and sign a useless memorandum of understanding and see what happens after 13 days or 16 days. Right now, he's putting pressure on the Iranians not to release the Iranian frozen asset. This is not working. And if he wants to start a new campaign against Iran, I don't think that he can achieve none of his declared goals again.
0: The latest news we have, Mohammed, about a reservoir hit by the U.S. military, that 20,000 people are out of drinking water. I think it's in southern Iran. Have you heard anything about this? And then specifically to respond to this latest tweet of Donald Trump saying Iran will pay the price. I'm wondering the response in the streets, those who support the regime in Iran and even those who don't.
2: You know, Donald Trump, for Iranians, is an iconic person who is famous for his lies and broken promises. Donald Trump started this war claiming that he's going to do something for the interest of the Iranian people. After he understood that he cannot, have this kind of very quick success by attacking Iran and assassinating the Iranian leaders, he threatened all the Iranians. He said lots of inappropriate words about Iranians, not only about the Islamic Republic. He said that he's going to finish the Iranian civilization. I'm sure that he does not know the meaning of this, the word civilization, because a civilization cannot be done and cannot be finished by bombing. So right now, by bombing the water facilities in Iranian cities, Iranian understood, and they were understood during the war, that Donald Trump is not thinking for a minute about the future of the Iranian people. Right now, lots of cities, including Tehran, the capital city, every night are lots of people chanting all around the street against Trump. And also, I should say that, unfortunately, many of them are chanting against negotiation with Donald Trump. And it is interesting that after lots of negotiations in Islamabad, in Qatar, and also lots of back-channel negotiations between Iranian and Americans, those ordinary people in Tehran streets saying that we were right from the day one when we asked you not to negotiate with Donald Trump. And right now, they are asking the Iranian military I mean, forces to retaliate what happened during the war.
0: Finally, I wanted to ask you, although it may sound strange, about the sports game, about World Cup. Mexico says that the Iranian soccer team can sleep there because they haven't been allowed to come into the United States except to play, though the Iranian World Cup players will now be allowed to enter the U.S. the day before matches. But I wanted to ask you about their PIN, 165, when they recently... 168. When they recently played a game, they held the backpacks of symbolizing the Iranian girls who were killed in southern Iran in Menab. That number 168 is referring to the children that were killed at the girls' school there with the U.S. Tomahawk missile. Is this being paid attention to at the same time, Mohammed?
2: First of all, regarding the soccer and football is a symbol of dignity for the Iranian ordinary people. Donald Trump administration, by these disrespectful actions against the Iranian team, is uncovering their intentions regarding the Iranian people. It's not about the Iranian political system. And talking about Minab, and I should also add what happened in Lomer. They have tested new bombs with the Iranian, I mean, civilians and victims, Iranian victims in Minab, the girls in Minab, and also the civilians in Lomer. It is a very, very sad story. Lots of years we should talk about what happened in Minab. Those girls and those boys, that kids in Minab, were not among these political calculations. The American, I mean, Trump administration killed all of them intentionally. This is how we think about what happened in Minab. We don't think that what happened in Minab is unintentionally an accident. It was not an accident because the American military is the most powerful military in the human history. They have intentionally killed them, yeah.
0: We have to leave it there, but of course, we're going to continue to follow what happens in Iran and between the U.S., Iran, and Israel. Mohammed Islami, research fellow at the University of Tehran, will link to your latest piece. In Responsible Statecraft headline, the Persian Gulf is blowing up. These three obstacles explain why. When we come back, as fans watch Game 4 of the NBA playoffs at Madison Square Garden, they too are being watched. We'll talk to Wired contributing editor Noah Shachtman. His latest piece, The Shocking Secrets of Madison Square Garden Surveillance Machine. Stay with us.
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0: This is Democracy Now!, democracynow.org. I'm Amy Goodman. Basketball fans will have their eyes on New York's Madison Square Garden tonight, where Game 4 of the NBA Finals between the New York Knicks and the San Antonio Spurs will take place. President Trump's presence at Game 3 on Monday night brought attention to the billionaire owner of Madison Square Garden and the New York Knicks, James Dolan, who invited President Trump to watch the game from his box. This was Trump speaking to reporters last week about the Knicks and Dolan.
4: Well, I've been a Knicks fan for a long time, and I'm also a Jim Dolan fan. He's a nice guy, okay? He's been a long time wanting to win, and he's a competitive guy, and he's got a team that's amazing. The answer is yes, he's invited me. I'm going.
0: Well, tonight, the world's attention might be on Madison Square Garden, but owner James Dolan will also be likely paying attention to everyone who's coming to the stadium, specifically watching them. For years, the stadium has been notorious for using facial recognition technology to monitor everyone entering the venue. A few years ago, Dolan defended his use of facial recognition technology at Madison Square Garden, speaking to Fox 5, New York's Good Day New York.
5: First off, it's funny what people think about facial recognition, right? When you get caught on a camera, which is basically anytime you go in the public, you're on camera, right? I mean, you walk down the street, believe me, you're on the camera like you're on 10 cameras. What facial recognition does is looks at your recognizes your face and says, are you, right, you know, someone who's on this list, right? So if you're a terrorist, right, it will say, that's a terrorist, right? And then appropriate action can be taken. It's very, very useful for security. In fact, Madison Square Garden, I believe, is the most secure venue in the country.
0: Well, a detailed investigation by Wired magazine reveals just how extensive the surveillance machine that Dolan has set up at Madison Square Garden. It's called The Shocking Secrets of Madison Square Garden Surveillance Machine by Noah Shachtman and Robert Silverman. Noah Shachtman's latest piece is headlined, A New York Cop Got Injured at a Boxing Match. Now Madison Square Garden is banning his lawyer. For more, we're joined by Wired's contributing editor, Noah Shachtman. Thanks so much for being with us. Talk about this surveillance machine as James Dolan, the Trump ally who invited Trump to sit with him in his box for Game 3. Talk about him referring to tracking terrorists.
6: Yeah. So, look, every sports venue is going to have security measures, of course, and many of those may involve facial recognition. But no venue in the country deploys facial recognition so widely and so and weaponizes it in the way that James Dolan does. He uses facial recognition not just to keep suspected troublemakers out, but more importantly, he has all sorts of enemies lists. And those enemies include people that he might be in legal disputes with, people that might have tweeted mean stuff at him. And in our story for Wired, maybe the most shocking thing was there's a trans woman who, for the crime of being trans, was surveilled by James Dolan's spy machine second by second, minute by minute, even when she went into the bathroom, when she came out, because James Dolan didn't want her close to the team.
0: How did he know about her?
6: This was a person calling her for her own privacy, Nina Richards. And this is a person that was a familiar face at Madison Square Garden, that knew many of the staff, that knew many of the players, season ticket holder, and had been around the team. And we got a hold of a surveillance report from Pride Night a couple of years ago, where this woman wanted to enjoy the game and had pretty decent seats and, you know, got a drink like everybody else and got some hot dogs like everybody else and even got escorted to an even better seat, which does happen from time to time if you hang around the garden. And second by second, every single place she went, she was surveilled. And that was captured in a detailed report that we obtained.
0: What did she do about this?
6: Well, that part we don't know entirely. We know there was some kind of legal dispute, and we know that she was eventually banned from the garden and is no longer allowed to be there. So it's one of many outcomes that happens with Dolan's spy machine. Some people are banned. Some people are merely put on a watch list and surveilled. Some people are given warnings. But to me, the more shocking thing is not just what happens inside the garden, but that around the garden and even in the greater New York area, Madison Square Garden security forces have assigned themselves the task of policing these areas and acting as a kind of second ersatz police force in Midtown Manhattan. To me, most shockingly, is that when there are protests going through Midtown, for example, pro-Gaza protests, Madison Square Garden security staffers, according to a lawsuit that was recently filed, are basically told to surveil those protests and to embed, and one former security officer said he was ordered to embed inside those protests in order to do intelligence work.
0: Wait. Talk about Dole's head of security, John Eversole, who had his team cosplay as cops patrolling the neighborhood to spy on protesters?
6: Yeah. When I mean cosplay, I mean act as if they were cops, not actually put on cop uniforms. But yeah, they would go and they would bust, you know, what they deemed to be bad merch sellers. They would bust what they thought were ticket scalpers or just clean up the neighborhood. And they employ a lot of ex-cops in order to do that, one of whom actually had to be hospitalized after his work for the Garden. So, no, it's incredibly serious and it's incredibly strange. They police the neighborhood without any coordination with the NYPD.
0: New York cop got injured at a boxing match. Now Madison Square Garden is banning his lawyer.
6: Yeah, that's right. So it's pretty common throughout the city here for cops to earn some extra money by working for private corporations. There's, in fact, an NYPD program where you can hire cops through the NYPD to do some extra work. There was the guy that unfortunately got killed, Officer Islam, who got killed at the NFL headquarters maybe a year ago on such work. Anyway, this guy was working a boxing match. The rapper Lil TJ and his crew were there, got involved in an altercation. This cop says he suffered spinal injuries and wanted some payback for his, you know, hospital bills. His lawyer is a guy named John Scola, who's a famous lawyer in New York who covers a lot of cops when they're suing their bosses. Anyway, they filed a lawsuit, something that happens all the time, and MSG banned him for the crime of doing his job.
0: Now, the blacklist goes beyond MSG, right?
6: Absolutely.
0: The blacklist made by using the facial recognition extend to other MSG-operated entities like Radio City Music Hall.
6: Like Radio City Music Hall, like the Beacon Theater, and like the Sphere in Las Vegas, that incredibly popular high-tech venue. In fact, we got screenshots from the surveillance system that showed a little girl, I can't believe she would have been any more than 8 or 10 years old, that had been captured by the Sphere's surveillance machine and had been labeled a priority 8, the highest priority threat in the area. So this doesn't just capture enemies of Dolan, it captures everyone. And some people get labeled as threats even when they're clearly not. They're little girls.
0: Well, we're going to encourage people to read this as some watch the game. Who's watching you, especially those who can afford to go to MSG and watch the playoffs of the NBA? Noah Shachman is a contributing editor at Wired. We'll link to your pieces, The Shocking Secrets of Madison Square Garden's Surveillance Machine. And a New York cop got injured at a boxing match. Now Madison Square Garden is banning his lawyer. Up next, the Trump administration's begun dismantling a $370 million ocean floor observatory network that monitors ocean currents, marine ecosystems, and data for climate change. Stay with us.
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2: This is Democracy Now!, democracynow.org, The War and Peace Report. I'm Amy Goodman. The Trump administration has begun dismantling the Ocean Observatory's initiative, a network of more than 900 ocean floor sensors that collect critical data on marine ecosystems, ocean currents, and global climate data. The deep sea sensors were installed a decade ago at a cost of $370 million funded by the National Science Foundation. The independent NSF board has since been dismantled by the Trump administration. The decommissioning of the sensors has already begun and is expected to be completed next year. Meanwhile, the Trump administration's push to expand deep sea mining and loosen fishing regulations. The closure of the Oceans Observatory's initiative was recommended by the Heritage Foundation's Project 2025 playbook for Trump's presidency. Scientists warn the move will severely degrade efforts to monitor changing climate patterns and could negatively affect weather forecasting and extreme weather alerts. For more, we're joined in studio by David Helvarg, executive director of Blue Frontier, an ocean policy group, co-host of the Rising Tide Ocean podcast, and an author. His latest book is just out, Forest of the Sea, The Remarkable Life and Imperiled Future of Kelp. Well, we won't be talking as much about kelp today, David, though we hope to have you back on to talk about that. But right now, the dismantling of this nearly $400 million deep sea sensor network. Talk specifically about what it means.
3: Well, specifically, the Congress refused to allow the administration to defund this project for the last 2 years. So now they're disassembling it. And this is the cutting edge eyes and particularly ears of science in the ocean. This was scheduled to continue as the most advanced system for understanding the deep ocean, the circulation of the ocean, the warming of the ocean. It's supposed to continue for the next 15 years at least. And as you stated, it was the Project 2025, the Heritage Foundation's overall plan for creating an administrative authoritarian state, which includes a strong focus on essentially developing the ocean for offshore oil drilling and for deep sea mining, basically as a gas station and a garbage dump. And the result is, they said it was, you know, it was the instrument by which NOAA, the National Oceanographic and Atmospheric Administration, was promoting climate hysteria. And what they mean by that is accurate science that reflects the reality that the burning of fossil fuels is overheating our ocean. Last year, NOAA reported the ocean's been the hottest in recorded history going back to the 1880s. So we have these extreme marine heat waves that have huge effects on coastal hazard and coastal security. It's also 80% of the world's coral reefs were bleached last year because of the warming of the ocean. The kelp forests are the world's other forest crisis that's happening. We've lost over half the kelp forests that still are more extensive than the Amazon rainforest. And so we're in this crisis, and they're blinding us to understanding that crisis because our understanding would direct us to rapidly transition off of fossil fuels, which are overheating and acidifying our ocean. And it's a scary moment.
2: So scientists have warned that dismantling the system will severely degrade the accuracy of weather predictions and El Nino forecasts. Explain.
3: El Nino is a periodical warming of the Pacific. It may, all the projections right now, or at least the predictions, are that it'll become more extreme than it's ever been this year, on top of which we're having a new wave of marine heat waves. the last marine heat wave that hit the West Coast basically destroyed 95% of the kelp forest in Northern California. And it impacts on towns like Fort Bragg, California. Fisheries collapse, tourism based on abalone diving, $30 million a year that was lost. The good news is people who were in conflict before, the fishing community, the tribes, the environmentalists, are all now trying to work together to restore the ocean. The bad news is they're coming up against an administration that's that only wants to drill offshore. And I've talked to the AFL-CIO in Rhode Island, where they've twice had to drop tools. You know, they had 80% completion on the Revolution wind farms off Rhode Island, which when they're completed will not only provide clean energy to the communities onshore, but reduce utility bills for 400,000 people in Rhode Island and Connecticut. On the West Coast, people are out of work because of the loss of kelp and fisheries. And, you know, so it doesn't make economic sense. I mean, we're literally at the point where it's cheaper to produce clean energy than to produce coal and oil, which were great energy systems for the 16th and 19th century. Today, in the 21st century, we're just facing off against greed and ignorance, really.
2: In the context of all this happening, if you could just talk about the main thesis of your book, Forest of the Sea, The Remarkable Life and Imperiled Future of Kelp.
3: It's the world's other forest crisis that people don't know about. And people don't understand that there are over thousands of species that depend on these forests, these algal forests in the sea. I have a chapter called Kelp is the New Coral. They're like the Audrey and Ebony. And it's not just the beauty that I experience when I'm diving in it. It's, you know, salmon and herring and cod depend on kelp, as do leafy sea dragons and wolf eels and whales. And people say, well, I'm not there. Kelp provides alginin, which is a emulsifier that's in our food and our cosmetics and our pharmaceuticals, you know. So every day, the toothpaste, the shampoo we use, the ice cream we eat, have kelp in them. And that kelp, the wild kelp, is the mother seed for an aquaculture industry that's 40 million tons a year for food and production. We're now growing. People don't know. We've switched. There's more seaweed. There's more sea farming than there is wild capture in the ocean. We're 130 million tons of seafood is grown versus 90 million caught out of the wild.
2: What kills kelp?
3: What kills kelp? Like coral, it used to be mostly overfishing and pollution, and today it's marine heat waves driven by climate change. And they literally, you know, the last marine heat wave, similar to the one that's going to approach this late summer and early fall, wiped out the kelp. It weakened it. You know, kelp and coral both have temperature effects. When Alaskan waters in Prince William Sound go from 46 degrees to 76 degrees, kills the kelp. When, just like when the Florida reefs went to 101 degrees in 2023, it killed the coral. And so it's the warming, the acidification, it drives diseases, harmful algal blooms. It drove a sea star wasting disease that wiped out 90% of all the starfish on the West Coast, 99% of the last predator starfish, this giant seaflower star that grows to the size of a bald eagle, 13 pounds, and it's cannibalistic and it's aggressive. And it was the last predator left after we wiped out the sea otters and the big fish and lobsters. And so when the sea stars died off, the little urchins came out of their hidey holes, reproduced 10,000%, ate all the kelp and turned these incredibly productive kelp forest into urchin barrens. And that's happening not just in California, but in Australia, New Zealand, Norway, around the world. And again, it's larger than the Amazon rainforest, and people don't know about it. People at least know coral is in trouble. They don't know that the world's kelp forests that cover over a third of our coastlines, up to a third, is equally in trouble. And, you know, I've got dual feelings. One, yes, it creates $500 billion of goods and services for us humans. But also it's just, you know, when I'm down there looking up at the cathedral light with some curious harbor seal, you know, chewing on my fins, it's otherworldly. I mean, we're literally spending $5 billion right now on the Aurora Clipper to send a probe to Saturn's moon to see if it has an ocean that might have life. And the Europa, you know, moon might have an ocean. We have an ocean. It's full of life. It's at risk. And we need to better understand the other 71% of our blue marble planet to protect it and not to let a few greedy individuals and corporations destroy it.
2: David Helbarg is author and also executive director of Blue Frontier. His latest book just out, Forest of the Sea, The Remarkable Life and Imperiled Future of Kelp. This is Democracy Now!, democracynow.org, The War and Peace Report. The planet is quickly warming, and severe impacts from climate change will continue to accelerate unless action is taken immediately to prevent irreversible changes. That's according to the UN Secretary General Antonio Guterres, calling for urgent action in a video release last week. He cited a new update from the World Meteorological Organization that warns El Nino is expected to arrive in the coming months with 90% certainty.
0: The science is clear. El Niño is arriving on our doorstep in the coming months with 90% certainty. The world must treat it as the urgent climate warning it is. El Niño conditions will pour fuel on the fire of a warming world. Impacts will hit even harder, travel even further, and cross borders with devastating speed. The only effective response is climate action equal to the crisis, ending the addiction to fossil fuels, accelerating the shift to renewables, protecting the most vulnerable, and delivering early warning systems for all.
2: Well, even as the climate news gets more dire, on Monday, climate scientist Peter Kalmus says he was forced to resign from his job at NASA's Jet Propulsion Lab. His new Substack post is titled, I was just forced to resign from NASA's Jet Propulsion Laboratory. This administration would love for science to just go away. He writes, he started getting concerned about climate change in 2006, and at the time he was sure that by 2020, humanity would be on the same page about climate change and well on its way to solving it for good. How could I have been so incredibly wrong, he writes. I overestimated humanity, he says. For more, we go to Chapel Hill, North Carolina. We are joined by climate scientist and activist Peter Kalmus. For the first time, Peter, not identifying you as a scientist at NASA's Jet Propulsion Lab, why did you resign?
4: Yeah, thanks for having me back. I can speak freely for the first time on your show. Well, the surface reason for my resignation was a mandate to return to in-person work at the laboratory. So I've been fully remote in North Carolina for 4 years. A big part of the reason I left Altadena in 2022 to work remotely was because it was getting so hot there and so fiery. There's a fire that made a smoke cloud that encompassed my entire house and my family for, like, I think it was over a month. It was about a month in 2020, the Bobcat fire. And that got kicked off by a really strong heat wave, like heat that I've never felt before. Birds were literally falling off of trees while I was walking on the sidewalk. It was just remarkable. It's too much for me. And obviously, as a climate scientist, I can see that we're on this escalator towards warmer and warmer and warmer temperatures, and world leaders are not doing anything about it. This idiotic regime now in the United States, led by Trump, still thinks it's a hoax, is waging a war against solar panels. It's just remarkably foolish. So that was part of why I left. And then 2 years after I left, the house that I lived in, my entire neighborhood, my town of Altadena, burned down in the Eaton fire. So, it's still getting worse. We're still burning fossil fuels. We're accelerating the burning of fossil fuels. This industry, oil, coal, gas industry, has been dishonest for half a century, blocking action, bribing politicians, playing dirty, lying through their teeth, going, testifying in front of Congress, saying that they're not going to stop lying. They're still doing it. Their ads are ridiculous right now. And the greenwashing that they do is absolutely insane.
2: Can you explain what NASA's Jet Propulsion Lab does, what you did there, and what you're going to do now, Peter?
4: Yeah, thanks for that. JPL is, in my opinion, well, at least it was, the crown jewel in the NASA system of centers. So it's this beautiful campus in Pasadena, California, nestled in the hills there. And it is responsible for a huge fraction of the Earth observing satellites that monitor climate change and monitor weather around the world. The public doesn't really realize what a huge role JPL has played in monitoring the Earth. But more famously, it's responsible for putting rovers on Mars. You know, it does these spectacular landings on Mars. It explores, the planets of the solar system and its moons. So David mentioned the Europa Clipper. That's a JPL mission, which is going to study the ocean under Europa. And he's absolutely right, by the way, that we tend to really take for granted the boisterous, gorgeous life on planet Earth in a way that I think is, we have to stop doing. It's remarkable how we take it for granted. JPL also studies astrophysics, as many astrophysics missions. But it's just, I worked there for 15 years. It was my dream job. I was, one of those space kids. I was just, really nerded out on space from first grade onward. And it was a dream job for me. The colleagues that I worked with were brilliant. Morale, though, over the last couple of years, because mainly of the Trump administration, has been lower than I've ever seen it. And 30% of the workforce at JPL has been laid off or has left because of funding cuts and because of that low morale in the last year and a half.
2: How were you forced out?
4: So basically, I was told that I had to return to JPL by October 27th. Obviously, I couldn't do that because I'd be leaving my sons and my wife and my life here in North Carolina behind. We moved here 4 years ago. The kids are in school here. So that wasn't an option. I would feel very sad, probably get depressed if I lived in a little apartment alone in Pasadena. Moving my entire family back wasn't an option. So I just fought. I tried to put in for remote exceptions. The process was extremely unfair. I had saved up a lot of vacation days and sick days. I injured my knee earlier this year and had to take a medical leave. Eventually, I was out of options and I just had to leave. But again, the indirect reason, the larger reason here, is that Trump is not only attempting to dismantle the United States ocean observing system, they're trying to dismantle all of science in the United States. US has had my entire life, it's been this sort of island in the world for doing science because of the federal funding system. You can make a career in science here. You can sustain research because of federal grants. The Trump administration has already cut about 8,000 federal grants for scientists ranging from public health to climate science. So now, basically, my whole life, there have been scientists from around the world coming here, the best minds, the brightest minds in the entire world. Trump has destroyed that in less than 2 years. And I think it's going to take generations to rebuild that if we ever can.
2: Peter Kalmus, for those who haven't followed you on Democracy Now!, talk about your last arrests. We just have about 30 seconds. The reason you got arrested time and time again.
4: Yeah, so I've been arrested three times. The first time I attached myself to a door handle at JP Morgan Chase because they're the worst funders of this dishonest fossil fuel industry in the world. And the LA police had a huge response with like about 100 riot police. So that action went viral. And it felt like a way to communicate to the public finally just how serious this is. I want everyone to know that we are in extreme danger. It gets hotter and hotter and hotter every year. This summer, especially because of the El Nino, could be the hottest summer we've ever experienced in our lives, but it could also be the coolest summer for the rest of our lives.
2: Peter Kalmus, I want to thank you for being with us. Climate activist who just resigned from his post as a climate scientist at NASA's Jet Propulsion Lab. His new Substack post will link to as well. That does it for our show. I'm headed to the Sheffield Dockfest in England. I'll be there on Thursday and Friday. We'll be broadcasting, and the film Steal the Story, Please, about Democracy Now! Will be premiering there. Then we'll be next week in Belfast in Northern Ireland for Docs Ireland. It'll be the first film to play at Docs Ireland. Then back to the United States, to Vermont next weekend, Juneteenth weekend, Burlington, Brattleboro, St. Johnsbury, and Montpelier. You can check our website at democracynow.org. I'm Amy Goodman. Thanks so much for joining us.
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5: 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I'm your host, Bob Wall. It is time tonight for the Local Musician Spotlight, where we feature artists from in and around the Gallatin Valley. Sometimes we do these shows as kind of an interview and performance. A lot of times we do them out at the Tune Factory. Pat Loken does video and audio and streams them on YouTube as well. But tonight I'm just going to feature some live recordings that I did recently. The stash runneth over. I've got more stuff than I can fit into the Tuesday night rummaging in the stash show. So I'm going to play you something tonight, some selections from a show that I recorded on the 19th of February, 2026. That was a Thursday night down at Tune Up. I stayed for both shows that night, and the early show was Cooper Tedford. You might be familiar with Cooper if you've seen Gooch Slam around town. But before he was in Gooch Slam, he did a fair amount of solo singer-songwriter shows, and so he booked another one of those down at Tune Up, and the first one he'd done for quite some time. So I recorded it, and I'm going to play you some cuts out of that for tonight's Local Musician Spotlight. So please kick back, get comfortable, and enjoy.

Yeah, it's a song by Dispatch called Two Coins. I used to be obsessed with them when I was first learning guitar. All right, here's another song by Dispatch. It's called Prince of Spades.

Yes. I wrote that song when I first moved to Montana in 2016. I think it was summer of 2017 when we had all those really bad wildfires. It was really bad. Couldn't see the M for like a couple weeks, I think. At the time, I was working up in Big Sky on a concrete crew. And I was 19 and was in way over my head with that. Holy cow. But character development, right?

It's a song. Actually, I'm gonna switch guitars real quick. Play some more originals that I wrote in the dorms. I was in the South Edges. Ninth floor.

0: Yeah.
1: Yeah, moved out here from Lynchburg, Virginia. And my guitar teacher when I was 12 was a blues guitarist. So that's all he wanted to teach me. Tommy Cox. Somehow, Parvy, who used to work here, knows him.

Thanks, guys. I'm Cooper Tedford. This is my first singer-songwriter gig for like 4 or 5 years. Thanks for coming out.

0: Thanks, guys. It's a song I play with my band Goochland. Let's switch guitars real quick. And tunings. Let's switch guitars real quick. And tunings. So tonight I'm playing a lot of songs that I haven't played in years. So it feels outdated, but they're still fun to play. Anybody here know Jacob Browntree?
1: Yeah.
0: Yeah? I'm going to play some Ben Howard. Yeah, it's fun with Ben Howard. All of his songs are in these crazy open tunings. What I'm going to is CFC FGC. Earlier I told kind of a joke, but it's a true story how my dad, I used to play all this like sad singer-songwriter music. I was like, can't you play something more happy? It makes me want to suck on a shotgun. Thanks, Dad. But something else he used to call my music was panty droppers, which is also pretty good. Thanks, Dad.
2: Dropper?
0: I don't know, you decide.
3: Penny dropping is in the eye of the beholder.
2: Yeah.

0: You know where Tony's store?
1: Dude, I was literally about to say.
0: Yeah. You said it, not me. So this is the one song that I have out on Spotify, just under my name, Cooper Tedford. It's called Everybody's Got One. There's two versions. There's one with just me, and then there's a second one with me and this gal, Brooke Price. And it's a really pretty song. I hope you like it.

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No, I was saying, I actually remember that song is now, this year, 10 years old. I wrote it when I was 17. Happy birthday song. In my first rock band called The Radials in high school. Our guitarist still can't drive. Not because he didn't pass a driver's license. So this is a song I play in my punk band, Goochland. This song's called Low Stoke.

0: Thank you all, yeah. Cooper Tedford. Stick around for the next band. Tip your bartenders. Thank you. And tip me. Give me all your money. I deserve it. Have a good night.
1: Yeah. That was Cooper Tedford live at Tune Up on the 19th of February, 2026. This is the Local Musician Spotlight. I'm your host, Bob Wall. 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I want to thank you for tuning in. Hope you'll keep it locked right here to KGVM. We've got Nocturnal Transmissions coming up next, and then Passenger Seat Dimes. 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
2: 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It's June. Let's celebrate some pride. And we're going to start off with some Miley Cyrus. This is Unholy. Thank you to everyone who submitted songs for the playlist, because we're about to rock and roll this night away.

0: All right. Welcome into Nocturnal Transmissions. I am DJ Chester, and you're listening to KGVM 95.9. This is community radio for the Gallatin Valley, and this is a Pride playlist based on all you wonderful listeners' submissions. So I've got shout-outs coming up this hour for the people who had submitted songs for this playlist. And the people who submitted songs did so by donating, oh so gratefully, to It Gets Better, a project for LGBTQIA plus folks for education. They get education systems in schools, not just in the U.S., but all over the world. They are absolutely excellent. We started off this set with Miley Cyrus and Unholy off of her 2019 album, She Is Coming. We followed that up with Adam and His Package with Punk Rock Academy, A Society of People Named Elihu is the album that is off of, and shout out to Benji for that one. 1997 that album came out. After that was Cyndi Lauper with Girls Just Wanna Have Fun. Shout out to my eldest for donating and getting that song on the playlist. And you just heard Jenny Lewis with Just One of the Guys. That's off of her 2014 album. We're going to keep this rocking and rolling with some Lady Gaga, so stay tuned to the show.
1: 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Just put your paws up, because you were born

0: All right, that was Shania Twain, of course, with Man, I Feel Like a Woman. What a absolutely wonderful song. Actually, that whole three-song set list there was absolutely brilliant. That is courtesy of Lord Rostinal, frequent chatter in the Twitch stream. 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You can also chat live on twitch.tv/Chester_town. I am DJ Chester. This is KGVM. Thank you, Lord, for that three-song set. Absolutely awesome. That was Born This Way, Lady Gaga, I Kissed a Girl, Katy Perry, and Man, I Feel Like a Woman. Bow, bow, bow, bow, bow, bow. Wonderful, wonderful set there. We're going to hear from one of our underwriters, and when we get back, we have got some Elton John. We're going to do a double set of Elton John on the turntable, so while this underwriter is playing, I'm going to get the turntable set up and get this music a-groovin'. Thank you all for hanging out on KGVM 95.9.
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Yeah, that's right. That's right. That was Elton John. We had a little two-song set there from him. We had The Beep Is Back and Lucy in the Sky with Diamonds. We're going to get back to Chat's playlist. That one was courtesy of me because I love me some Elton John. We're going to keep this going here with Rostam. This is Bike Dream. And this is courtesy of Salty. So thank you, Salty.

time to just that moment in my life. I should have spoke up, but I lied. As I sat there with my jaw open and I smiled, he pulled his sweater off and tried to explain how the

Two boys, one to kiss your neck and one to bring you breakfast, get you out of bed when you're sore from the night before, from knocking on my door, your head against the floorboard.

Yeah, that's right. That was the Pet Shop Boys. That was the Pet Shop Boys. You heard it right, and you heard it here on KGVM. This is 95.9 Bozeman, community radio for the Gallatin Valley. That set list there was wonderfully, wonderfully done. That was a combination of several members in chat, so thank you so much. That was Elton John with Lucy in the Sky with Diamonds, and we had Bike Dream by Rostam, and It's a Sin from Pet Shop Boys. It is about 8:45 here in downtown Bozeman. Hope you're having a wonderful night out there. We're going to keep the tunes rocking with some Brittany Howard and some Sister Sledge. And then on the hour, I think we're going to turn the turntable back on and do some Kings of Leon, maybe some Kinks, maybe some Paramore. Stay tuned because we got the B-52s, we got Tegan and Sarah, we got Soft Cell, R.E.M., Judy Garland. We got it all here. Thank you for listening to KGVM. Let's keep this going.

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That's right, that's right. What a wonderful song. That was the B-52s. And you're listening to a Pride playlist, courtesy of the chat here, KGVM 95.9. 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You don't have to sign up for anything. Just put in, like, your Google information, and it'll get you in there. Alternatively, you can also watch the live stream on twitch.tv/Chester_town. Because I am DJ Chester and you can see the vinyl spinning, it is about 2 minutes until 9 o'clock here in downtown Bozeman. A little bit rainy earlier today, but we are rocking this Pride playlist, so thank you everyone who contributed songs to this. We're going to keep this going here with some Kings of Leon. We got a double set here. We're going to play The Face and The Immortals from Kings of Leon. This is off of their Come Around Sundown album, 2010. Kind of a turning point album for them. But you can still hear all their raw energy in there. And they start to get into a little more of their softer side. But some of my favorite lines are in The Face. So that is what we are going to rock right now. I'm going to get this turntable spinning, and when we come back from that, we're going to have a little bit more modern tunes from what we just had going on. We got some gossip, we got Tegan and Sarah, we got Carl Bean coming up, and then we're going to kick it back to the 80s with some Soft Cell after that. So thank you for tuning in to KGVM 95.9. 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

0: What's up, and welcome into Chestertown. We are doing a Pride playlist courtesy of chat. Thank you, chat, for that. We're going to jump into some vinyl right now. It is looking like it is about 9:21 in downtown Bozeman. You're listening to KGVM 95.9. We had a wonderful little playlist there. That was Gossip, Standing in the Way of Control, off their 2006 album, Standing in the Way of Control. We had some Tegan and Sarah with Closer, off of their 2013 album Heartthrob. And the last song was Carl Bean, I Was Born This Way. This is a 2012 remaster of that single there. And what a wonderful song. I Was Born This Way. What a message for pride. We're going to keep this going. We're going to dial it back to the 80s for a little bit. We got some Kinks. We got Soft Cell. We got REM to kick us back into the 90s. And then we're going to do some Block Party after that. So stick around. Two Nocturnal Transmissions on KGVM 95.9. Let's hear from one of our underwriters, and then we'll get back into the tunes.
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This is the extended version of Tainted Love / Where Did Our Love Go from Soft Cell 1981. 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We're going to keep at it.

All right, all right. That was Soft Cell with Tainted Love and the extended edition of Where Did Our Love Go? It is 9:40 in downtown Bozeman. You're listening to KGVM 95.9. We got some more tunes coming up for you. This is REM, Losing My Religion. Happy June, happy Pride. We got Wet Leg coming up tonight as well. A couple more vinyls, and then we'll get out of here.

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1: 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Appreciate y'all hanging out. This is Scissor Sisters with Take Your Mama to take us out into the 10 o'clock hour. Y'all enjoy the rest of your week. I've been DJ Chester. We'll see you next Wednesday.

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2: Hey, yo.
3: And Bo. So tonight on Unclaimed Freight, the theme is Stardust, which is the most known song by the great enigmatic genius, I would say, known as Hoagy Carmichael. And we are gonna we're gonna listen to a lot of Stardust tonight. We're gonna listen to a lot of Rockin' Chair, a lot of The Nearness of You, and see how it works out. Hoagy Carmichael was a real character. He was born in 1899 in Indiana, and lived. His family moved to Missoula for a number of years, and back to Indiana. He went to college, and which was a big deal, and played music and ended up getting a law degree from the University of Indiana, where he met, not at the university, but in Indiana in the mid-20s, he met Big Spiderbeck, one of the key legs of the chair of jazz, along with Armstrong. Spiderbeck was a cornet player. And so we're going to listen to a little. There's one track that's of Rockin' Chair where Hoagy's singing and Spiderbeck and his band are playing. But, you know, I don't know. I just think, like, this guy, whoever he was sort of an enigma. You know, he had cameo roles in movies, like To Have and Have Not, the first Bogart Bacall movie, actually Bacall's first movie. He has a little side part in there, and he was in The Best Years of Our Lives. You know, he's always playing a piano in a bar, that kind of thing. But the guy was a character, and he wrote some great songs. So I think we will get started here. It's like a little palate cleansing to get us going. Here is Aretha Franklin doing Skylark, written by Hoagy Carmichael and Johnny Mercer in 1941.

0: your business.
1: All right, that was Aretha Franklin doing the Carmichael Mercer classic. Skylark, and this is version one of Louis Armstrong Stardust, recorded in 1930.

0: All right, so that was Stardust, the I guess the version that was released in 1930, and you know, there's lots to talk about with Louis Armstrong at the absolute peak of his power, the defiant joy that he put into every note, you know, just the staggering genius that was this man.
1: Timeless.
0: I mean, he wrote the book. He wrote the book that we're all still reading, and the phrasing, it's just unbelievable. And this release of Stardust was a revolution when it came out, and
1: yeah,
0: kind of like making the Sex Pistols look like Sunday school. So there's another version of the same track from the same session. They cut it twice, and I'm gonna play that now because we're going there, and this is the alternate version. And in a lot of ways, a lot of people feel that this is the one that really tipped the scale. And you know, you listen to all these, like the way the horns are lunging, kind of, you know.
1: Yes.
0: And they're just making it up as they go along, you know.
1: It's pretty impressive to me how the writers from that era really embraced Satchmo and glorified his movement through song, from Ginsberg to Kerouac, and all the beats.
0: Yeah, they just because he could turn it loose, you know. He was just making it up and having fun doing it in spite of everything that he was facing. You know, it's just unbelievable. Really
1: good sign of how music can be its own language, and that was one of the mainstays of that language of beat language was something else. It was a different actual language.
0: Yeah.
1: So.
0: All right, so here we go with Stardust number 2.

0: All right, so, all right, you are listening to Unclaimed Freight. It just passed 10:30, and I'm going to give you the songs that we just heard. We got Alex sitting in with us as well. And what do we got? The last one was Coleman Hawkins, Stardust, obviously. Before that, we had Ben Webster, Stardust, the Dueling Tenors, Django Reinhardt, Stardust, Sarah Vaughan, Stardust, Chu Berry, a dramatically under-recognized tenor man who passed away in 1941, so that may have something to do with it. Lester Young and Oscar Peterson, that's one of my all-time favorite records. And then the second version of Stardust, Louis Armstrong. So as you may have guessed if you came in late, we are doing a theme tonight, and the theme is Hoagie Carmichael. And I was just saying to Johnny here, like, we could do a whole show.
1: It's pretty incredible how it's its own language and how it's spawned different variations.
0: We could do a whole show just on Stardust.
1: It's its own rabbit hole.
0: Yeah, because I'm not even done yet. I got a couple
1: just
0: more.
1: Scratching the surface.
0: Yeah.
1: I like all the minutia and learning about stuff, about the guy from 41 who
0: Chu Berry
1: said he passed, right? And then chatting about Django.
0: Yep, we're talking about
1: just
0: Django.
1: Just about him and
0: Django, and I think it was Ben Webster. And, yeah, I mean, these guys lived, you know?
1: Sure did.
0: They walked the earth and they wrote the book, you know? And, it is the bottom of the hour, so we are going to have, you want to read something, Alex?
2: Nothing in two to Burton.
0: Give us two.
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0: Right on.
1: Let's go.
0: Good job. What a pro. Okay, so I was only kind of half joking when I said I could just keep going on Stardust, but we do have other Hoagie Carmichael chestnuts to get to, but I am going to play two more. And they're wildly different, and each beautiful in its own way. So here we go.
4: A key hit for the Pirates. Coming with two down after.

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0: All right, you are listening to KGVM Bozeman, 95.9 FM or KGVM.org, and this is Unclaimed Freight, and we are tonight doing a deep dive on a number of Hoagy Carmichael chestnuts. He wrote songs that everybody wanted to do, and they all did them their own way, and it's pretty amazing. I hope you all are digging it. I'm digging it, but I like doing those sorts of deep dives. So let's see here. I'm going to tell you what we listened to. Django Reinhardt and Stefan Grappelli with the quintet of the Hot Club of France. Obviously, Georgia on My Mind. Billie Holiday, Georgia on My Mind. Hoagy Carmichael himself with Big Spiderbeck playing the cornet in 1927. Georgia on My Mind. The great James Brown, Georgia on My Mind. And then we like shifting gears with Billie Holiday, April in My Heart. Okay, so we are moving forwards. We're going to do a couple more versions of Georgia. I just think we have to. And then we're going to cleanse our palates with Nellie McKay, and then we're going to start working on Rockin' Chair, which is a masterpiece. They're all masterpieces in my book. All right, so KGVM, Bozeman, and let's see here. What do we got? Yeah, we're going back to that revolutionary, legendary, world-changing recording that Louis Armstrong did in early 1930 that gave us those two versions of Stardust. Also is Georgia on My Mind was cut at those same things, so they have that same kind of power and defiant joy is how I'm going to describe it. Talking about Louis.
1: Ooh. Satchmo.
0: Yep. Pops. Okay, so we are going to jump right back into it right about now.

Harriet,

0: sing it, Bob Sand.
1: Rockin' Jim.
2: Good deal, Jack. Listen here, home. You can listen here.
3: Old Rockin' Jim got your father.
1: Jesse Gates, Jesse. Got him.
3: And your cane by your side.
1: Can't even get around no more.
2: Yeah, Jack.
3: But I ain't got no gin, father.
1: Well, that's awful sad.
3: Oh, you're gonna tan my hide, tan my hide.
1: Yeah, Gate.
3: You can't get from this cabin.
1: Man, I don't want to go nowhere.
3: Oh, no, father. But you ain't going nowhere. You sitting, you're grabbing. You grabbing the flies round the old rocking chair, rocking chair. My dear old Aunt Harriet.
1: Yes, son, how long will that be?
3: May up in heaven she be.
1: Yeah, good old
3: lady. Jerry.
1: Yeah, I got you right. I gotta have a chair.
3: For the end of the time and trouble I've seen.
1: Yeah, nobody knows the trouble I've seen.
3: Old Rockin' Chair, get it.
1: Old Rockin' Chair, get it.
3: Rockin' Chair, get it. And Judgment Day. Oh, Judgment Day. You're sitting, yeah, chair.

0: happy. 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Poor Daniel Hyde now. I can't get from this cabin.
1: Mm-mm, you ain't going nowhere.
0: Nowhere. Just set me here grabbing at the flies round this rocking chair. You remember Aunt Harriet?
1: Mm-hmm. How long haven't she been, Pappy?
0: Send me a sweet chariot for the end of the troubles I've seen.
1: You seen them, Pappy. I won't let a rocking chair get you.
0: Judgment Day, yes, son. I'm chained to my rocking chair.

0: You know, son, old rocking chair's got me.
1: Rocking chair got you, father.
0: Yes, and my cane's by my side.
1: Yes, your cane's by your side.
0: Now, fetch me a little gin, son.
1: Ain't got no gin, father.
0: Before I tan your hide, boy.
1: You're gonna tan my hide.
0: Now, you know I can't get from this old cabin.
1: What cabin joking?
0: And I ain't going nowhere.
1: Why ain't you going nowhere?
0: Well, just sit me here grabbing at these old flies around this old rickety rocking chair.

0: All right. So, yeah, that was the great Roy Eldridge. So it is 11:30 Mountain Time, and you are tuned into KGVM Bozeman 95.9 or KGVM .org.
1: There you go.
0: And we are continuing with our excavation of Hoagie Carmichael chestnuts on Unclaimed Freight tonight. So I'm going to quickly run down what we just heard. Roy Eldridge, Rocking Chair. The Mills Brothers, amazing, Rocking Chair. Big Spider Beck, friend of Hoagie Carmichael, Rocking Chair. I mean, it's just mind-blowing. Big Spider Beck died in, like, 1928 or 29, you know? And he's considered, like, pre-jazz Charlie Parker. Like, he rewrote the instrument along with Armstrong, you know?
1: It's so amazing that this is 100 years old, and
0: yeah,
1: it's just as timeless and relevant, and you can really get a good handle on it when it's outside of your current day era.
0: Yeah, yeah. And it's like the book we read, you know. We don't even know it, but we are reading their book every day. Every musician that makes a record is reading their book. Okay, before that we had Louis Armstrong and his All Stars with Jack Teagarden, Rockin' Chair. Apparently Teagarden and Armstrong were lifelong best friends, and you know, had to deal with a lot of stuff, I'll say, because of Teagarden was white and Armstrong was black, and they toured all over the world, like, many times. And Teagarden, you'd think these guys were like wild men, you know, women chasing, hard drinking. Armstrong liked to smoke weed on a daily basis, and Teagarden's bag was, check this out, making these little tabletop kit steam engines.
1: I thought you were going to say like chamomile tea or something.
0: He'd get these kits, like build your own steam engine.
1: Oh wow, he made little models.
0: And that was his jam.
1: I was not expecting that, but that's a really cool nugget.
0: He gave them out for Christmas and everything.
1: Cool.
0: Okay, and then before that, what do we have? Nellie McKay, Lazy Bones. It's a lesser known.
1: Great track. That was so soft and had a.
0: It's a lesser known Hoagie chestnut. And then we had, I don't know if we already talked about it, but Ray Charles, Georgia, right? Forget it.
1: Mm-hmm.
0: Louis Armstrong, Georgia. Oh, yeah, we talked about that. Okay, so we're all caught up. And that means that it is time for our bottom of the hour.
1: You know, you mentioned
0: Charlie Parker.
1: You mentioned Charlie Parker, so here's my segue to talk about birds.
0: Okay.
1: And let's give a shout out. KGVM is, of course, as you know, possible because of our fundraisers we have and the supporters we have. So it's a community radio station. So it's pretty cool. We're not under the thumb of any big corporations, and we just always like to express our sincere gratitude for our underwriters. So this segment of programming on KGVM is underwritten by Sacagawea Audubon, making the Gallatin Valley a better place for birds. Sacagawea Audubon celebrates birds in their habitat and offers workshops, guided birding walks, a summer garden tour, field trips, and birding classes. You can find more info at SacagaweaAudubon.org. Spell it phonetically. Thank you very much. Speaking of bird, there's my segue, and thanks for having us down. This has been a real treat, Sprig.
0: Yeah, glad to have you guys here. It's always fun. Okay, so we're in the last half hour of the show, and, you know, I'm not even halfway through, so And we probably won't jump in to list what we did play, but we are going to play a number of versions of The Nearness of You. And I don't know that we're going to get to Heart and Soul, another great lesser-known Hoagie song. But we are going to, you know what, I'm going to play this because it's trippy. This is the, this is another like palate cleanser, we'll call it. So this is Flo, Mary, and Diana, also known as the Supremes, doing Lazy Bones. And, you know, it's just, I don't know. It's just, it's a thing, and I like it.
1: It's a thing.
0: So here we go. For legal

0: more.
1: Well, Rufus was the
2: heart and soul. Hard to believe it's Loudon Wainwright III doing a great job on Cole Porter's Chestnut Heart and Soul.
1: What an incredible family, the Wainwright family.
2: Yeah, deeply, deeply talented.
1: I knew Sloan and worked with Gabe. And there was a moment where Rufus and Elliot Smith were the two that carried the what was that super label? The Geffen. There in the moon. God, I'm missing that.
2: I don't know, but here's what I wanted to say was much too we went to Kells' send-off today.
1: Yes.
2: And it was, you know, it was beautiful. It was I'm going to say there were 120 people there. Now
1: I see. Very nice turnout, and really cool to see how many lives he touched and how many people he reached.
2: Yeah, that's what's important, which is the tentacles of his influence.
1: And I think you're saying the same thing. I mean, I'm getting to know you, and I really admire your take on everything. But in terms of feel, like, Kells wasn't showy. It wasn't look what I know. He just wasn't built that way.
2: No, not at all. So anyway, like, safe travels, Kells. You are missed, and nobody's going to take your space.
1: No, sir.
2: Yeah, you're safe travels. And thanks, everybody, for tuning in. We didn't even get halfway. Like, who knows? Maybe there's going to be a Brady Part 2 show coming up. Because there's so much, and we didn't get to so much of it. And it's really, stuff that's worth hearing. Held all my heart. So, what's next? Ooh. The Spaniels.
1: Nice.
2: Doo-wop. Hardcore.
1: Hey, man, thank you so much. I heard some stuff I had never heard before, and that's always the case with you, and it's always something that I really appreciate.
2: Well, thanks, man.
1: Thank you very much. Thank you for sharing so much cool stuff.
2: Thanks, Johnny, and thanks, Alex, and thanks, Monica, for hanging out, and everybody for tuning in. And we will catch you all next week on Unclaimed Friends.

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1: 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Dead Sky on Friday, the 12th. 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The Marshall Tucker Band with Jacob Browntree on Sunday, June 14th. The Cruz Brothers with Kaylee Marie on Wednesday, June 17th. Two Nights of Pinky and the Floyd, Thursday and Friday, the 18th and 19th. Melvin Seals and JGB on Saturday, the 20th. 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
1: This is Human Capital, news and features of Montana government. I'm J.P. Pomnikowski. 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Two public land access groups have filed a lawsuit challenging Montana Fish, Wildlife, and Parks' position that corner crossing is unlawful in Montana. The Montana Chapter of Backcountry Hunters and Anglers and the Public Land Water Access Association raised public participation and public trust doctrine claims in their 34-page filing in the Lewis and Clark County District Court. The plaintiffs also take issue with the state's interpretation of trespassing statutes, a central piece of the legal dispute surrounding corner crossing. Corner crossing is the act of stepping from adjoining corners of public land, where alternating sections of public and private land exist in a checkerboard pattern. Corner crossing has generated increasing interest in the West after digital mapping company OnX published a 2022 report showing 8.3 million acres of corner-locked land in the U.S., 871,000 acres of which are in Montana. A trio of state and federal court rulings siding with four Missouri hunters who crossed corners to access public land during a hunt in Wyoming has accelerated interest in the topic, as has Montana Fish, Wildlife, and Parks' insistence that the practice remains unlawful in Montana. The Montana lawsuit asks the court to reverse FWP's policy on the issue, arguing that it is in conflict with existing legal authority, is not based on an established statute or common law precedent in this state, is an abrogation of the state's public trust duties, and is in direct conflict with the recent adjudication of the merits of this issue in the 10th Circuit Court of Appeals. The public trust duties refers to a centuries-old legal doctrine holding that state lands and natural resources such as wildlife shall be held in trust for the people. The plaintiffs also raise a right to participate claim in the lawsuit, arguing that the FWP policy violates the Montana Administrative Procedure Act because the agency issued a memo without public notice or comment. The suit was filed a day after Republican Lieutenant Governor Kristen Juris gave a presentation to a legislative committee describing corner crossing as an illegal act because it amounts to trespassing in the airspace above a private landowner's property. Juris' presentation drew pushback from conservation and public land access groups alike. Montana PBS invites families in Montana to Neighbor Day, a free, heartwarming celebration of friendship, fun, and community happening June 13th from 9 a.m. to 12 p.m. at the Gallatin County Fairgrounds in Bozeman. Neighbor Day is for all kids ages 3 to 8 and their grown-ups, and is an event inspired by the values of kindness, curiosity, and belonging made famous by PBS's Mr. Rogers' Neighborhood. Neighbor Day is a family outing and a joyful gathering where kids can meet their favorite PBS characters and enjoy hands-on activities designed to spark imagination and connection. Neighbor Day is a free, family-friendly event hosted by Montana PBS at the Gallatin County Fairgrounds. For many kids, the highlight of the day will be meeting some of their favorite PBS Kids characters in person. There will be Daniel Tiger from Daniel Tiger's Neighborhood and Eleanor from Eleanor Wonders Why. There will be booths from local nonprofits, first responders, and family-centered businesses, along with crafts, science experiments, and outdoor games. That's Montana PBS's Neighbor Day, Saturday, June 13th, at the Gallatin County Fairgrounds, 9 a.m. to 12 noon. 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
1: 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Dead Sky on Friday, the 12th. The Young Dubliners with Double Wide Dreams on Saturday, June 13th. The Marshall Tucker Band with Jacob Browntree on Sunday, June 14th. The Cruz Brothers with Kaylee Marie on Wednesday, June 17th. Two Nights of Pinky and the Floyd, Thursday and Friday, the 18th and 19th. Melvin Seals and JGB on Saturday, the 20th. Cor Blund with Branson Anderson on Sunday, June 21st. And many more. You can find more information, schedules, and tickets at pinecreeklodgemontana.com. They hope to see you soon for some music between the pines.
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1: Love and happiness. 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
0: 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This is Human Capital, news and features of Montana government. I'm J.P. Pomnikowski. 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Two public land access groups have filed a lawsuit challenging Montana Fish, Wildlife, and Parks' position that corner crossing is unlawful in Montana. The Montana Chapter of Backcountry Hunters and Anglers and the Public Land Water Access Association raised public participation and public trust doctrine claims in their 34-page filing in the Lewis and Clark County District Court. The plaintiffs also take issue with the state's interpretation of trespassing statutes, a central piece of the legal dispute surrounding corner crossing. Corner crossing is the act of stepping from adjoining corners of public land, where alternating sections of public and private land exist in a checkerboard pattern. Corner crossing has generated increasing interest in the West after digital mapping company OnX published a 2022 report showing 8.3 million acres of corner-locked land in the U.S., 871,000 acres of which are in Montana. A trio of state and federal court rulings siding with four Missouri hunters who crossed corners to access public land during a hunt in Wyoming has accelerated interest in the topic, as has Montana Fish, Wildlife, and Parks' insistence that the practice remains unlawful in Montana. The Montana lawsuit asks the court to reverse FWP's policy on the issue, arguing that it is in conflict with existing legal authority, is not based on an established statute or common law precedent in this state, is an abrogation of the state's public trust duties, and is in direct conflict with the recent adjudication of the merits of this issue in the 10th Circuit Court of Appeals. The public trust duties refers to a centuries-old legal doctrine holding that state lands and natural resources such as wildlife shall be held in trust for the people. The plaintiffs also raise a right to participate claim in the lawsuit, arguing that the FWP policy violates the Montana Administrative Procedure Act because the agency issued a memo without public notice or comment. The suit was filed a day after Republican Lieutenant Governor Kristen Juris gave a presentation to a legislative committee describing corner crossing as an illegal act because it amounts to trespassing in the airspace above a private landowner's property. Juris's presentation drew pushback from conservation and public land access groups alike. Montana PBS invites families in Montana to Neighbor Day, a free, heartwarming celebration of friendship, fun, and community happening June 13th from 9 a.m. to 12 p.m. at the Gallatin County Fairgrounds in Bozeman. Neighbor Day is for all kids ages 3 to 8 and their grown-ups, and is an event inspired by the values of kindness, curiosity, and belonging made famous by PBS's Mr. Rogers' Neighborhood. Neighbor Day is a family outing and a joyful gathering where kids can meet their favorite PBS characters and enjoy hands-on activities designed to spark imagination and connection. Neighbor Day is a free, family-friendly event hosted by Montana PBS at the Gallatin County Fairgrounds. For many kids, the highlight of the day will be meeting some of their favorite PBS Kids characters in person. There will be Daniel Tiger from Daniel Tiger's Neighborhood and Eleanor from Eleanor Wonders Why. There will be booths from local nonprofits, first responders, and family-centered businesses, along with crafts, science experiments, and outdoor games. 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
1: It's time for Field Notes, brought to you by the Montana Natural History Center. Each day, the turkeys march twice across my front lawn, once each morning and again in the evening. When I first arrived last fall to my rental property in the Bitterroot Valley, it was impossible to miss the turkeys. A flock of approximately 30 was feeding in the south pasture. Many of the birds were varying sizes of the year's hatch. The presence of a moving truck and vehicles didn't seem to bother the birds. Neither did my two dogs. As the months passed and fall turned to winter, and winter to spring, I got to know the birds and their daily routines. Just to the south of my home, in a steep hillside peppered with ponderosa pines, is the turkey's roost. Without fail, and regardless of the season, the turkeys would be in the roost before dark. In the mornings, the chorus of gobbles would announce the birds' drawn-out exodus from the pines. On a cool yet comfortable late winter evening in March, I sat on top of the hill above the roost, camera in hand, with hopes of capturing the ungainly flight of the birds. I positioned myself about 50 yards from where the birds launched themselves, in what I can only describe as a leap of faith. My presence did not seem to bother the routine as they strutted by and then lined up at the edge of the steep hill before they took flight, sometimes in groups of two or three, but usually as individuals. Once in the trees, a dance began. The turkeys would leap from branch to branch and sometimes switch trees in trying to get higher and higher, or so I thought. I began to wonder if the social hierarchy, so well established for turkeys while on the ground, carries to the roost and what advantage, if any, height would provide. Was it possible that the ideal place in a tree could be the middle, high enough from the land-based predators, yet low enough from any threats from the night skies? For the next few weeks, I began watching the birds as they entered the roost, trying to pick out distinguishing marks that could help me in trying to determine if the same birds were picking the same spots each evening. Not surprisingly, frustration soon set in. Any attempt to keep track of 40 to 50 birds by tail feather patterns, especially difficult at dusk, or missing feathers, which change too often, proved beyond my skill set. My attempt at using pictures just added to my frustration. Any passing thought I had of using mark recapture techniques by way of a paintball gun were quickly balanced by the morality of injuring a bird. Literature searches, though interesting, turned up nothing relating the position of a bird within a specific tree to a hierarchical system. I did discover that the roost to the south of my house fits perfectly with what is expected from the literature. Mature ponderosa pines, check. East-facing slope, check. Easy access to roost sites, check. So I turned to a friend who studied wild turkeys in Wisconsin as part of his graduate work. He was not aware of any research that has attempted to uncover roosting social order. His guess was that there is some sort of hierarchical structure in the roost with dominant birds having the first dibs on better or higher branches, but he admits that is just a gut feeling. He recommended a 1971 paper in Scientific American titled The Social Order of Turkeys. That's apparently the standard citation whenever folks mention social order in turkeys, but it only covers the time when birds are on the ground. So I am left without a definitive answer toward my nagging question. For now, I don't understand this piece of the story these turkeys have to tell. I am okay with that, and for now, I will remain content in knowing there is still a story that is left untold. Today's field note was written by Jim Giese with Phil Condon's Literature of Nature Writing class at the University of Montana. I'm Allison DeYoung for Field Notes, brought to you by the Montana Natural History Center, providing natural history education for schools and the public throughout Montana. To find out about upcoming events and programs at the center, call 327-0405 or visit our website at www.montananaturalist.org.

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2: 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This is Human Capital, news and features of Montana government. I'm J.P. Pomnikowski. 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Two public land access groups have filed a lawsuit challenging Montana Fish, Wildlife, and Parks' position that corner crossing is unlawful in Montana. The Montana Chapter of Backcountry Hunters and Anglers and the Public Land Water Access Association raised public participation and public trust doctrine claims in their 34-page filing in the Lewis and Clark County District Court. The plaintiffs also take issue with the state's interpretation of trespassing statutes, a central piece of the legal dispute surrounding corner crossing. Corner crossing is the act of stepping from adjoining corners of public land, where alternating sections of public and private land exist in a checkerboard pattern. Corner crossing has generated increasing interest in the West after digital mapping company OnX published a 2022 report showing 8.3 million acres of corner-locked land in the U.S., 871,000 acres of which are in Montana. A trio of state and federal court rulings siding with four Missouri hunters who crossed corners to access public land during a hunt in Wyoming has accelerated interest in the topic, as has Montana Fish, Wildlife, and Parks' insistence that the practice remains unlawful in Montana. The Montana lawsuit asks the court to reverse FWP's policy on the issue, arguing that it is in conflict with existing legal authority, is not based on an established statute or common law precedent in this state, is an abrogation of the state's public trust duties, and is in direct conflict with the recent adjudication of the merits of this issue in the 10th Circuit Court of Appeals. The public trust duties refers to a centuries-old legal doctrine holding that state lands and natural resources such as wildlife shall be held in trust for the people. The plaintiffs also raise a right to participate claim in the lawsuit, arguing that the FWP policy violates the Montana Administrative Procedure Act because the agency issued a memo without public notice or comment. The suit was filed a day after Republican Lieutenant Governor Kristen Juris gave a presentation to a legislative committee describing corner crossing as an illegal act because it amounts to trespassing in the airspace above a private landowner's property. Juris's presentation drew pushback from conservation and public land access groups alike. Montana PBS invites families in Montana to Neighbor Day, a free, heartwarming celebration of friendship, fun, and community happening June 13th from 9 a.m. to 12 p.m. at the Gallatin County Fairgrounds in Bozeman. Neighbor Day is for all kids ages 3 to 8 and their grown-ups, and is an event inspired by the values of kindness, curiosity, and belonging made famous by PBS's Mr. Rogers' Neighborhood. Neighbor Day is a family outing and a joyful gathering where kids can meet their favorite PBS characters and enjoy hands-on activities designed to spark imagination and connection. Neighbor Day is a free, family-friendly event hosted by Montana PBS at the Gallatin County Fairgrounds. For many kids, the highlight of the day will be meeting some of their favorite PBS Kids characters in person. There will be Daniel Tiger from Daniel Tiger's Neighborhood and Eleanor from Eleanor Wonders Why. There will be booths from local nonprofits, first responders, and family-centered businesses, along with crafts, science experiments, and outdoor games. That's Montana PBS's Neighbor Day, Saturday, June 13th, at the Gallatin County Fairgrounds, 9 a.m. to 12 noon. Admission is free. 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

about Alice and the restaurant. But Alice's restaurant is not the name of the restaurant, that's just the name of the song. And that's why I call the song Alice's Restaurant.

Now it all started two Thanksgivings ago, it was on 2 years ago on Thanksgiving, when my friend and I went up to visit Alice at the restaurant. But Alice doesn't live in the restaurant, she lives in the church nearby the restaurant, in the bell tower with her husband Ray and Fatsha's a dog. And living in the bell tower like that, they got a lot of room downstairs where the pews used to be. And having all that room, seeing as how they took out all the pews, they decided that they didn't have to take out their garbage for a long time. We got up there, we found all the garbage in there, and we decided it'd be a friendly gesture for us to take the garbage down to the city dump. So we took the half a ton of garbage, put it in the back of a red VW microbus, took shovels and rakes and implements of destruction, and headed on toward the city dump. Well, we got there, and there's a big sign and a chain across the dump saying closed on Thanksgiving. And we had never heard of a dump closed on Thanksgiving before. And with tears in our eyes, we drove off into the sunset looking for another place to put the garbage. We didn't find one till we came to a side road, and off the side of the side road was another 15-foot cliff. And at the bottom of the cliff was another pile of garbage. And we decided that one big pile's better than two little piles, and rather than bring that one up, we decided to throw ours down. That's what we did. Drove back to the church, had a Thanksgiving dinner that couldn't be beat, went to sleep and didn't get up until the next morning when we got a phone call from Officer Obi. He said, "Kid, we found your name on an envelope at the bottom of a half a ton of garbage, and wanted to know if you had any information about it." And I said, "Yes, sir, Officer Obi, cannot tell a lie. I put that envelope under that garbage." After speaking to Obi for about 45 minutes on the telephone, we finally arrived at the truth of the matter and said that we had to go down and pick up the garbage, and also had to go down and speak to him at the police officer station. So we got in the red VW microbus with the shovels and rakes and implements of destruction, headed on toward the police officer station. Now, friends, there was only one or two things that Obi could have done at the police station, and the first was that he could have given us a medal for being so brave and honest on the telephone, which wasn't very likely, and we didn't expect it. Another thing was that he could have bawled us out and told us never to be seen driving garbage around the vicinity again, which is what we expected. But when we got to the police officer station, there was a third possibility that we hadn't even counted upon, and we was both immediately arrested, handcuffed. And I said, "Obi, I don't think I can pick up the garbage with these handcuffs on." He said, "Shut up, kid. Get in the back of the patrol car." And that's what we did, and sat in the back of the patrol car and drove to the, quote, scene of the crime, unquote. I want to tell you about the town of Stockbridge, Massachusetts, where this happened. Here they got three stop signs, two police officers and one police car, but when we got to the scene of the crime, there was five police officers and three police cars, being the biggest crime of the last 50 years, and everybody wanted to get in the newspaper story about it. And they was using up all kinds of cop equipment that they had hanging around the police officer station. They was taking plaster, tire track, footprints, dog smelling prints, and they took 27 8x10 color glossy photographs with circles and arrows and a paragraph on the back of each one explaining what each one was to be used as evidence against us. Took pictures of the approach, the getaway, the northwest corner, the southwest corner, and that's not to mention the aerial photography. After the ordeal, we went back to the jail. Obi said he was gonna put us in the cell. Said, "Kid, I'm gonna put you in the cell. I want your wallet and your belt." And I said, "Obi, I can understand you wanting my wallet, so I don't have any money to spend in the cell, but what do you want my belt for?" And it said, "Kid, we don't want any hangings." Said, "Obi, did you think I was gonna hang myself for littering?" Obi said he was making sure, and friends, Obi was, because he took out the toilet seat so I couldn't hit myself over the head and drown. And he took out the toilet paper so I couldn't bend the bars, roll the toilet paper out the window, slide down the roll, and have an escape. Obi was making sure, and it was about 4 or 5 hours later that Alice, remember Alice? It's a song about Alice.
Alice came by and with a few nasty words to Obie on the side, bailed us out of jail. We went back to the church, had another Thanksgiving dinner that couldn't be beat, and didn't get up until the next morning when we all had to go to court. We walked in, sat down. Obie came in with a 27 8x10, covered glossy pictures with the circles and arrows and a paragraph on the back each one. Sat down. Man came in, said, "All rise." We all stood up, and Obie stood up with the 27 8x10, covered glossy pictures. And the judge walked in, sat down with the C&I dog, and he sat down. We sat down. Obie looked at the C&I dog. Then the 27 8x10 covered glossy pictures with the circles and arrows and a paragraph on the back of each one, and looked at the C&I dog. And then the 27 8x10 covered glossy pictures with the circles and arrows and a paragraph on the back of each one, and began to cry, cause Obie came to the realization that it was a typical case of American blind justice and there wasn't nothing he could do about it. And the judge wasn't gonna look at the 27 8x10 covered glossy pictures with the circles and arrows and a paragraph on the back of each one, explaining what each one was to be used as evidence against us. And we was fined $50 and had to pick up the garbage in the snow, but that's not what I came to tell you about. Came to talk about the draft. You got a building down New York City, it's called Whitehall Street, where you walk in and you get injected, inspected, detected, infected, neglected, and selected. I went down to get my physical examination one day, and I walked in, I sat down, got good and drunk the night before, so I looked and felt my best when I went in that morning. Cause I wanted to look like the all-American kid from New York City. Man, I wanted to feel like the all, I wanted to be the all-American kid from New York. And I walked in, sat down, I was hung down, brung down, hung up, and all kinds of mean, nasty, ugly things. And I walked in, I sat down, they gave me a piece of paper, said, "Kid, see the psychiatrist, room 604. And I went up there, I said, "Shrink, I want to kill. I want to see blood and gore and guts and veins in my teeth. Eat dead, burnt bodies. I mean, kill. And I started jumping up and down, yelling, kill. And it started jumping up and down with me, and we was both jumping up and down, yelling, kill. And the sergeant came over, pinned the medal on me, sent me down the hall, said, "You're our boy. And you feel too good about it." Proceeded on down the hall, getting more injections, inspections, detections, neglections, and all kinds of stuff that they was doing to me at the thing there. And I was there for 2 hours, 3 hours, 4 hours. I was there for a long time, going through all kinds of mean, nasty, ugly things. And I was just having a tough time there. And they was inspecting, injecting every single part of me, and they wasn't leaving no part untouched. Proceeded through, and I when finally came to see the very last man. I walked in, sat down after a whole big thing there, and I walked up and said, "What do you want?" He said, "Kid, we only got one question. Have you ever been arrested?" And I proceeded to tell him the story of Alice's restaurant, Massacre, with full orchestration and five-part harmony and stuff like that, and then all the phenomena stopped me right there and said, "Kid, did you ever go to court?"

his group W is where they put you. If you may not be moral enough to join the army after committing your special crime, and there was all kinds of mean, nasty, ugly-looking people on the bench there. Mother rapers. Father stabbers. Father rapers. Father rapers sitting right there on the bench next to me. And one, it was mean and nasty and ugly and horrible and crime-fighting guys are sitting there on the bench. And the meanest, ugliest, nastiest one, the meanest father raper of them all, was coming over to me, and he was mean and ugly and nasty and horrible and all kinds of things. And he sat down next to me and said, "Kid, what'd you get?" I said, "I didn't get nothing. I had to pay $50 and pick up the garbage." I said, "What were you arrested for, kid?" And I said, "Littering." And they all moved away from me on the bench there, the hairy eyeball, and all kinds of mean, nasty things, till I said, "And creating a nuisance." And they all came back, shook my hand, and we had a great time on the bench talking about crime, mother stabbing, father raping, all kinds of groovy things that we was talking about on the bench. And everything was fine, we were smoking cigarettes and all kinds of things, until the sergeant came over, had some paper in his hand, held it up and said, "Kids, this piece of paper's got 47 words, 37 cents, it's 58 words. We want to know details of the crime, time, crime, and that kind of thing. Got a secretary to about the crime, want to know the arresting officer's name, and that kind of thing. You got to say and talk for 45 minutes, and nobody understood a word that he said. But we had fun filling out the forms and playing with the pencils on the bench there. And I filled out the massacre with the four-part harmony and wrote it down there just like it was, and everything was fine. And I put down a pencil and I turned over the piece of paper, and there on the other side, in the middle of the other side, away from everything else on the other side, in parentheses, capital letters, quotated, read the following words: "Kid, have you rehabilitated yourself?" I went over to the sergeant and said, "Sergeant, you've got a lot of damn gall to ask me if I've rehabilitated myself. I'm sitting here on a bench. I mean, I'm sitting here on the Group W bench, because you want to know if I'm moral enough to join the army, burn women, kids, houses, and villages after being a litter bug." He looked at me and said, "Kid, we don't like your kind. And we're going to send your fingerprints off to Washington, and friends, somewhere in Washington, enshrined in some little folder, is a study in black and white of my fingerprints. And the only reason I'm singing you the song now is because you may know somebody in a similar situation. Or you may be in a similar situation. And if you're in a situation like that, there's only one thing you can do, is walk into the shrink wherever you are. Just walk in and say, 'Shrink, you can get anything you want at Alice's restaurant,' and walk out. You know, if one person, just one person does it, they may think he's really sick and they won't take him. And if two people do it in harmony, they think they're both worse and it won't take either of them. And if three people do it, can you imagine three people walking in, singing a bar, Alice's restaurant, and walking out? They may think it's an organization. And can you imagine 50 people a day? I said 50 people a day walking in, singing a bar, Alice's restaurant, and walking out. And friends, they may think it's a movement. And that's what it is, the Alice's Restaurant Anti-Massacre Movement. And all you gotta do to join is to sing it the next time

It comes around on the guitar with feeling. So we'll wait till it comes around on the guitar here. Sing it when it does. Here it comes.

That was horrible. Juan and Warren stuff, you gotta sing loud. You could put a lot. I've been singing the song now for 25 minutes. 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I'm not proud. Or tired. So we'll wait till it comes around again. And this time with four-part harmony and feeling. We're just waiting for it to come around is what we're doing.

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0: 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Noise Pollution, the AC/DC Experience with Johnny Dango on Thursday, the 11th. Dead Sky on Friday, the 12th. The Young Dubliners with Double Wide Dreams on Saturday, June 13th. The Marshall Tucker Band with Jacob Browntree on Sunday, June 14th. The Cruz Brothers with Kaylee Marie on Wednesday, June 17th. Two Nights of Pinky and the Floyd, Thursday and Friday, the 18th and 19th. Melvin Seals and JGB on Saturday, the 20th. Core Blend with Branson Anderson on Sunday, June 21st. And many more. You can find more information, schedules, and tickets at pinecreeklodgemontana.com. They hope to see you soon for some music between the pines.
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1: I'm Montana State Senator J.P. Pomnikowski with a Montana historical moment. The year 2020 marks the centennial, the 100th anniversary, of the passage of the 19th Amendment to the U.S. Constitution, guaranteeing and protecting women's constitutional right to vote. The passage of this amendment marked the largest expansion of democracy in the history of our country. Voting is the most basic right of a citizen and the most important right in a democracy. When you vote, you're choosing the people who will make the laws that govern all of us. For almost a century and a half of our nation's history, women were barred from exercising the fundamental right of voting. The 19th Amendment was ratified on August 18, 1920, a transformative constitutional amendment guaranteeing that the right of citizens to vote would not be denied or abridged by the United States or any state on account of sex. American women fought for and won the right to vote through a seven-decade-long fight. The effort began at the first Women's Rights Convention, which took place in Seneca Falls, New York, in July 1848, before the Civil War. Of the 11 resolutions proposed at the convention demanding equality in the workplace, family, and education, for example, only the women's right to vote drew opposition before it was approved. The convention in 1848 is viewed as launching the U.S. women's suffrage movement. The amendment for Votes for Women was first drafted 30 years later in 1878 by Susan B. Anthony and Elizabeth Cady Stanton. Montana played a key role in the women's right to vote. A Montana woman, Jeanette Rankin, helped secure the right to vote for Montanan women in 1914 and used that political momentum to fuel a campaign to become the first woman elected to Congress in 1916, years before women got the right to vote in the United States. Jeanette Rankin's advocacy work was significant in initiating legislation that eventually became the 19th Amendment to the U.S. Constitution, granting voting rights to women nationwide. She worked to get suffrage passed in more than 20 states. The fight for the women's right to vote was long and sometimes brutal. In 1917, the National Woman's Party organized protests outside the White House to pressure President Woodrow Wilson to support women's suffrage. For several months, suffragists protested in silence 6 days a week. Wilson initially tolerated the demonstrations, but later became embarrassed by them. 33 suffragists picketing outside the White House on November 10, 1917, were arrested and jailed. They were fed maggot-infested food, beaten, and tortured. The suffragists protested with a hunger strike and were brutally force-fed. They were released after the Washington, D.C. Court of Appeals declared their arrests unconstitutional. The 7 decades of advocacy and protests finally paid off. Congress approved the 19th Amendment in 1919 with bipartisan support. Before the 19th Amendment was ratified, women had full voting rights in 15 states and the Alaska Territory, and limited suffrage, including voting in presidential elections, in another 12 states before 1920. Their influence helped build the momentum for the 19th Amendment. The earliest place to grant votes for women was in 1869. Wyoming Territory was the first to grant unrestricted suffrage to women. Montana's distinction of having the first woman elected to Congress when Jeanette Rankin was elected to the U.S. House of Representatives in 1916 is quite noteworthy. Lawmakers greeted her with a standing ovation when she was introduced in the House of Representatives. A committed suffragist, Rankin cast her vote for the 19th Amendment in 1918. Montana and other states already had the women's right to vote. The 19th Amendment secured the right for the entire nation. After the 19th Amendment was ratified, about 10 million women voted in 1920 in the first federal election in which they could vote. Women voted at a turnout rate of 36% compared to 68% for men. Women voter turnout rates have gradually increased and exceeded male turnout rates since 1980. In the last federal presidential election in 2016, 63% of women voted compared to 59% of men. The population in the United States is more women than men. Of the 2010 census population, 50.8% were women and 49.2% men. The 19th Amendment guarantees that everyone in our democracy has the right to vote. Celebrate August 18, 2020, the centennial celebration of the 19th Amendment securing the women's right to vote. 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
1: 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You can find more information on Instagram at The Grey Dog Bar or on their website, thegreydogbar.com. 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
0: 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This is Human Capital, news and features of Montana government. I'm J.P. Pomnikowski. 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Two public land access groups have filed a lawsuit challenging Montana Fish, Wildlife, and Parks' position that corner crossing is unlawful in Montana. The Montana Chapter of Backcountry Hunters and Anglers and the Public Land Water Access Association raised public participation and public trust doctrine claims in their 34-page filing in the Lewis and Clark County District Court. The plaintiffs also take issue with the state's interpretation of trespassing statutes, a central piece of the legal dispute surrounding corner crossing. Corner crossing is the act of stepping from adjoining corners of public land, where alternating sections of public and private land exist in a checkerboard pattern. Corner crossing has generated increasing interest in the West after digital mapping company OnX published a 2022 report showing 8.3 million acres of corner-locked land in the U.S., 871,000 acres of which are in Montana. A trio of state and federal court rulings siding with four Missouri hunters who crossed corners to access public land during a hunt in Wyoming has accelerated interest in the topic, as has Montana Fish, Wildlife, and Parks' insistence that the practice remains unlawful in Montana. The Montana lawsuit asks the court to reverse FWP's policy on the issue, arguing that it is in conflict with existing legal authority, is not based on an established statute or common law precedent in this state, is an abrogation of the state's public trust duties, and is in direct conflict with the recent adjudication of the merits of this issue in the 10th Circuit Court of Appeals. The public trust duties refers to a centuries-old legal doctrine holding that state lands and natural resources such as wildlife shall be held in trust for the people. The plaintiffs also raise a right to participate claim in the lawsuit, arguing that the FWP policy violates the Montana Administrative Procedure Act because the agency issued a memo without public notice or comment. The suit was filed a day after Republican Lieutenant Governor Kristen Juris gave a presentation to a legislative committee describing corner crossing as an illegal act because it amounts to trespassing in the airspace above a private landowner's property. Juris's presentation drew pushback from conservation and public land access groups alike. Montana PBS invites families in Montana to Neighbor Day, a free, heartwarming celebration of friendship, fun, and community happening June 13th from 9 a.m. to 12 p.m. at the Gallatin County Fairgrounds in Bozeman. Neighbor Day is for all kids ages 3 to 8 and their grown-ups, and is an event inspired by the values of kindness, curiosity, and belonging made famous by PBS's Mr. Rogers' Neighborhood. Neighbor Day is a family outing and a joyful gathering where kids can meet their favorite PBS characters and enjoy hands-on activities designed to spark imagination and connection. Neighbor Day is a free, family-friendly event hosted by Montana PBS at the Gallatin County Fairgrounds. For many kids, the highlight of the day will be meeting some of their favorite PBS Kids characters in person. There will be Daniel Tiger from Daniel Tiger's Neighborhood and Eleanor from Eleanor Wonders Why. There will be booths from local nonprofits, first responders, and family-centered businesses, along with crafts, science experiments, and outdoor games. That's Montana PBS's Neighbor Day, Saturday, June 13th, at the Gallatin County Fairgrounds, 9 a.m. to 12 noon. 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
1: 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Dead Sky on Friday, the 12th. The Young Dubliners with Double Wide Dreams on Saturday, June 13th. The Marshall Tucker Band with Jacob Browntree on Sunday, June 14th. The Cruz Brothers with Kaylee Marie on Wednesday, June 17th. Two Nights of Pinky and the Floyd, Thursday and Friday, the 18th and 19th. Melvin Seals and JGB on Saturday, the 20th. Core Blend with Branson Anderson on Sunday, June 21st, and many more. You can find more information, schedules, and tickets at pinecreeklodgemontana.com. They hope to see you soon for some music between the pines.
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1: This is Human Capital, news and features of Montana government. I'm J.P. Pomnikowski. 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
3: Two public land access groups have filed a lawsuit challenging Montana Fish, Wildlife, and Parks' position that corner crossing is unlawful in Montana. The Montana Chapter of Backcountry Hunters and Anglers and the Public Land Water Access Association raised public participation and public trust doctrine claims in their 34-page filing in the Lewis and Clark County District Court. The plaintiffs also take issue with the state's interpretation of trespassing statutes, a central piece of the legal dispute surrounding corner crossing. Corner crossing is the act of stepping from adjoining corners of public land, where alternating sections of public and private land exist in a checkerboard pattern. Corner crossing has generated increasing interest in the West after digital mapping company OnX published a 2022 report showing 8.3 million acres of corner-locked land in the U.S., 871,000 acres of which are in Montana. A trio of state and federal court rulings siding with four Missouri hunters who crossed corners to access public land during a hunt in Wyoming has accelerated interest in the topic, as has Montana Fish, Wildlife, and Parks' insistence that the practice remains unlawful in Montana. The Montana lawsuit asks the court to reverse FWP's policy on the issue, arguing that it is in conflict with existing legal authority, is not based on an established statute or common law precedent in this state, is an abrogation of the state's public trust duties, and is in direct conflict with the recent adjudication of the merits of this issue in the 10th Circuit Court of Appeals. The public trust duties refers to a centuries-old legal doctrine holding that state lands and natural resources such as wildlife shall be held in trust for the people. The plaintiffs also raise a right to participate claim in the lawsuit, arguing that the FWP policy violates the Montana Administrative Procedure Act because the agency issued a memo without public notice or comment. The suit was filed a day after Republican Lieutenant Governor Kristen Juris gave a presentation to a legislative committee describing corner crossing as an illegal act because it amounts to trespassing in the airspace above a private landowner's property. Juris's presentation drew pushback from conservation and public land access groups alike. Montana PBS invites families in Montana to Neighbor Day, a free, heartwarming celebration of friendship, fun, and community happening June 13th from 9 a.m. to 12 p.m. at the Gallatin County Fairgrounds in Bozeman. Neighbor Day is for all kids ages 3 to 8 and their grown-ups, and is an event inspired by the values of kindness, curiosity, and belonging made famous by PBS's Mr. Rogers' Neighborhood. Neighbor Day is a family outing and a joyful gathering where kids can meet their favorite PBS characters and enjoy hands-on activities designed to spark imagination and connection. Neighbor Day is a free, family-friendly event hosted by Montana PBS at the Gallatin County Fairgrounds. For many kids, the highlight of the day will be meeting some of their favorite PBS Kids characters in person. There will be Daniel Tiger from Daniel Tiger's Neighborhood and Eleanor from Eleanor Wonders Why. There will be booths from local nonprofits, first responders, and family-centered businesses, along with crafts, science experiments, and outdoor games. That's Montana PBS's Neighbor Day, Saturday, June 13th, at the Gallatin County Fairgrounds, 9 a.m. to 12 noon. Admission is free. 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

This is the coffee blues. I like a certain brand, Michael Howe. It's good till the last drop, just like it says on the can. I used to have a good cooking a good Michael Howe. She moved away. Some said Memphis and some said Leland. But I found her. I wanted to cook me some good Michael Howe. I understand if I can get just a spoonful of Michael Howe, do me much good as two or three cups of this other coffee.

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0: get a cup of coffee now. 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Well,
1: howdy, Jack Elliott. Is that you?
0: It's me knocking on your door, Tom. You remember me?
1: All the way in to El Paso. Christine, look. Jack Ramblin' Jack Elliott.
0: I'd never find this place.
1: Well, a little outside Canutillo, right over the river, near the cotton gin. Ramblin' Jack.
0: I got your postcard. Yeah, I just followed the instructions. Pretty good there.
1: You don't look a day older than 20 years before the last time I saw you in Elko.
0: You're looking pretty good yourself. Yeah, this country life agrees with you.
1: Digging them irrigation ditches.
0: Glad you moved out here.
1: I had to get out of the city.
0: I always wondered what it looked like around these parts.
1: What are you driving out there, Jack?
0: Oh, I got me a old Hendrickson. It's not exactly brand new, but it's got about 2 million miles on it. It's just broke in.
1: Mighty pretty, mighty pretty.
0: Yeah, it's got a Cummins in it. Cummins 335.
1: Yeah,
0: got
1: yeah.
0: 5-speed main box and 3-way Brownie, you know. It's got them marker lights rigged up like a Christmas tree. Got a sleeper on it. Yeah, got a nice sleeper in the back there. I crawl over and get a few Z's, you know.
1: What you carrying in there? I bet you got horses and sailing ships.
0: Just carrying grain today.
1: Bicycles, yeah. Grain.
0: Yeah.
1: Got all livestock. Christine, put on the coffee. You want some coffee, Jack?
0: Oh, I could sure use a cup of. I mean, I haven't had much sleep lately. I think I slept back there about Tuesday somewhere.
1: Cream and sugar?
0: Around Kansas. Yeah, slept in Kansas. No, just black. Just black. Take her black.
1: Let me warm that up a little bit, Jack. Let me pour some of that in your cup there.
0: Yeah, it's kind of hot. Pour a little more there. Cool it off. Yeah, that's mighty nice.
1: Sip it. Try some of that.
0: Yeah.
1: Good for what else?
0: That's good. You make this stuff yourself?
1: Yeah. We make it out back there beside the shed.
0: Well, you ought to bottle it.
1: Out of horse hooves and balsamic vinegar. And
0: it's got flavor to
1: Rio
0: it.
1: Rio Grande water.
0: Oh.
1: Sing me a chorus, Jack.
0: I just stopped by to get a cup of coffee.
1: Huh? What?

0: Yeah. Would you like to have a look at the old Kenworth?
1: Would love that. Let's go.
0: It's a nice
1: out.
0: Truck. I parked it over there by that tree, over by the garden thing. I think it's
1: Jack,
0: right in the flower bed.
1: Watch it, Jack. You're down.
0: Boy.
1: He's down.
0: Crow's going to be mad
1: down.
0: At me now. Christine, I mean.
1: Get up, Jack.
0: Hey, was that a cat?
1: It's a raccoon or a skunk.
0: Hat. Oh, God, a Siamese
1: hat. I don't
0: know
1: if you're in any shape to what was that? Highway 10.
0: I don't know.
1: Like a groundhog.
0: I could put some of that in my fuel tank, you know. It might make it easier to start some of these cold mornings.
1: Let me give you a quick look. Take another sip of this coffee on your way out.
0: Maybe I've got a couch or something.
1: Come on back in, Jack. You're in no shape.
0: Couch is fine.
1: Nope. Lay down on that couch.
0: Couch is fine.
1: Lay down on that couch.
0: Now, I don't
1: Jack.
0: Need no blanket or nothing. Just throw a
1: Navajo rug.
0: Pillar. Leave that foot on the floor. That's my clutch foot. You put that up on the couch, I won't be able to wake up.
1: Leave the foot on the floor, Christine.
0: But wake me up around 4, would you? Because I got to get this load on down the road, you know.
1: Just remember, when you hit Highway 10 in the morning, just go right around the curve in El Paso. You'll head straight into Juarez if you don't.
0: Okay, I'll show you the Peterbilt in the morning. It's a beauty.
1: I'm sure glad you came, Jack.
0: Got
1: sweet
0: a blue
1: drink.
0: Page job.
1: Oh, it's awful pretty.
0: Got stripes.

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I ain't got time for wine. I got to wheel that old semi down the line.

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1: This is Human Capital, news and features of Montana government. I'm J.P. Pomnikowski. 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Two public land access groups have filed a lawsuit challenging Montana Fish, Wildlife, and Parks' position that corner crossing is unlawful in Montana. The Montana Chapter of Backcountry Hunters and Anglers and the Public Land Water Access Association raised public participation and public trust doctrine claims in their 34-page filing in the Lewis and Clark County District Court. The plaintiffs also take issue with the state's interpretation of trespassing statutes, a central piece of the legal dispute surrounding corner crossing. Corner crossing is the act of stepping from adjoining corners of public land, where alternating sections of public and private land exist in a checkerboard pattern. Corner crossing has generated increasing interest in the West after digital mapping company OnX published a 2022 report showing 8.3 million acres of corner-locked land in the U.S., 871,000 acres of which are in Montana. A trio of state and federal court rulings siding with four Missouri hunters who crossed corners to access public land during a hunt in Wyoming has accelerated interest in the topic, as has Montana Fish, Wildlife, and Parks' insistence that the practice remains unlawful in Montana. The Montana lawsuit asks the court to reverse FWP's policy on the issue, arguing that it is in conflict with existing legal authority, is not based on an established statute or common law precedent in this state, is an abrogation of the state's public trust duties, and is in direct conflict with the recent adjudication of the merits of this issue in the 10th Circuit Court of Appeals. The public trust duties refers to a centuries-old legal doctrine holding that state lands and natural resources such as wildlife shall be held in trust for the people. The plaintiffs also raise a right to participate claim in the lawsuit, arguing that the FWP policy violates the Montana Administrative Procedure Act because the agency issued a memo without public notice or comment. The suit was filed a day after Republican Lieutenant Governor Kristen Juris gave a presentation to a legislative committee describing corner crossing as an illegal act because it amounts to trespassing in the airspace above a private landowner's property. Juris's presentation drew pushback from conservation and public land access groups alike. Montana PBS invites families in Montana to Neighbor Day, a free, heartwarming celebration of friendship, fun, and community happening June 13th from 9 a.m. to 12 p.m. at the Gallatin County Fairgrounds in Bozeman. Neighbor Day is for all kids ages 3 to 8 and their grown-ups, and is an event inspired by the values of kindness, curiosity, and belonging made famous by PBS's Mr. Rogers' Neighborhood. Neighbor Day is a family outing and a joyful gathering where kids can meet their favorite PBS characters and enjoy hands-on activities designed to spark imagination and connection. Neighbor Day is a free, family-friendly event hosted by Montana PBS at the Gallatin County Fairgrounds. For many kids, the highlight of the day will be meeting some of their favorite PBS Kids characters in person. There will be Daniel Tiger from Daniel Tiger's Neighborhood and Eleanor from Eleanor Wonders Why. There will be booths from local nonprofits, first responders, and family-centered businesses, along with crafts, science experiments, and outdoor games. That's Montana PBS's Neighbor Day, Saturday, June 13th, at the Gallatin County Fairgrounds, 9 a.m. to 12 noon. Admission is free. 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

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Said I'll cut your kindling, baby, and I'll bid you five. Said I'll pack your water, honey, for

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1: I'm Dr. Anthony Lizowitz, and this is Climate Connections. In 1994, Minnesota banned new nuclear power plant construction in the state. Now, lawmakers are considering whether to end that ban. Minnesota aims to fully transition to zero carbon electricity by 2040. To meet that goal, it's investing in solar, wind, and batteries. But it's not always sunny or windy out, and batteries cannot yet fill the gaps for very long. So as the state retires coal plants and prepares to phase out gas plants,
2: we're left with challenges in replacing the type of generation that can turn on and stay on for a very long time.
1: Sydney Lieb, who helps oversee utility regulation for the Minnesota Department of Commerce, says nuclear plants could help because they can provide energy 24/7 and do not emit carbon pollution. Nuclear has drawbacks, though. Building plants is slow and expensive. Dangerous nuclear waste must be managed and stored. And some people worry about the possibility of a nuclear accident, although the risk is extremely low. Advocates say nuclear is far safer than fossil fuels, which warm the climate and contribute to millions of deaths each year. So as moving to clean energy grows more urgent, Lieb says people in her state are considering,
2: is now the time to lift the moratorium?
1: Climate Connections is produced by the Yale Center for Environmental Communication. To learn more about climate change, visit climateconnections.org.

Next, you'll hear Put On Some Tea by the Gunners UK from the album Bridge the Gap, featuring the Gunners UK, the Scoffs, and the Shivers.

0: I'm Rick Smith, and this is Labor History in Two.
1: On this day in labor history, the year was 1974. That was the day workers at the Dodge truck plant in Warren, Michigan, went out on a wildcat strike. Workers were fed up with the endless attacks from management and disappointing contract negotiations the year before. Wildcat strikes had become almost commonplace in Detroit area auto plants the previous summer. Arbitrary discipline, deteriorating working conditions, and frustration with the union's response all led to the three-day walkout. 10 days earlier, 100 workers had staged a sick-in over working conditions. When the company threatened firings, more workers dropped their tools. Now, four had been fired, including the second shift chief steward. The response was immediate. Within an hour, the plant was virtually shut down. 6,000 workers voted to continue the strike. Wildcat leaders noted that virtually all the routine antagonisms among workers, young versus old, black versus white, women versus men, had melted away in solidarity. Socialist and anarchist workers in the plant published their recollections in a commemorative pamphlet entitled Wildcat, Dodge Truck, June 1974. In it, they state, quote, "We were excited by the collective decision of thousands of Chrysler employees to deny the authority of daily wage labor and, for even 4 days, to say no to the demands of the alarm clock, the production line, bosses, union bureaucrats, judges, and cops. It was, in fact, a total frustration with and rejection of all the things inside and outside the plant which exercise control over our lives." By the time it was over, 30 strikers had been arrested. Strike leaders were branded as communist agitators by the union, and area judges issued injunctions to end the picketing. The Wildcat may have failed, but workers had pushed back against management offensives.
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men tending livestock, horses, cows, and sheep, knowing when to stand alert, knowing when to sleep.

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1: It's time for Field Notes, brought to you by the Montana Natural History Center. On a warm winter's day, my husband and I were driving one of the dirt roads that meander through Montana's Mission Valley. Patches of snow and mud checkered the fields around us, and our eyes searched the fence lines for signs that might call attention to our dream property. As we drove slowly around a curve and began to ascend a small hill, something far more lively caught our attention. A huge flock of blackbirds was camped across the roadway. Some fluttered from ground to telephone wire. Some hopped about in the dry, dormant grasses along the roadside. The whole flock pulsed and flickered busily before our eyes. We rolled down the windows to hear the ruckus they surely made and were instantly enamored with all the activity the birds brought to an otherwise sleepy day. As we watched them, several of the birds took flight together, and I noticed the telltale flash of a few red shoulders. "I had no idea red-winged blackbirds hang out in such big flocks," I remarked. Red-winged blackbirds are a common species in Montana, and I'd seen plenty of them together, particularly near ponds and lakes. But I'd never seen such a large flock, in winter no less. As it turns out, these industrious birds roost in smaller numbers during summer when they are breeding, and they spend much of that time in wetland habitat. But in winter, they can flock in congregations of millions of birds that include other species of blackbirds and starlings. These larger flocks spend more of their time in agricultural fields, pastures, and grasslands, where they can find fall and winter forage of seeds and grains. The large flock can offer two main benefits to individual birds. For one, red-winged blackbirds learn which new foods to try by carefully watching what other blackbirds are eating. Also, the flock can offer a great deal of protection. When the birds are eating, they are more likely to notice a predator and warn the other birds in the flock. What's more, hawks have trouble singling out a bird from the tight, fast-moving group on the wing. After watching the flock forage and flit about for a while, we slowly inched our car forward so that we could continue along the road. When we got close enough, the whole flock took flight, and we couldn't help but respond with a joyful whoop! We didn't find our dream property that day, but I am certain that when the flock took off, they lifted both our spirits with them. I'm Danielle Latuga for Field Notes, brought to you by the Montana Natural History Center, providing natural history education for schools and the public throughout Montana. For more information about upcoming events and programs at the center, call 327-0405 or visit our website at www.montananaturalist.org.

0: Our next song is by The Hold Steady from their 2021 album, Open Door Policy. Here's Unpleasant Breakfast.
1: Every morning we burn the bread, walk it down to the water's edge, see the seagulls eat cigarettes, check your breath in a spoon. 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
1: This is Human Capital, news and features of Montana government. I'm J.P. Pomnikowski. Human Capital is a feature on Gallatin Valley Community Radio, KGVM Bozeman at 95.9 FM, and everywhere via streaming at kgvm.org. Two public land access groups have filed a lawsuit challenging Montana Fish, Wildlife, and Parks' position that corner crossing is unlawful in Montana. The Montana Chapter of Backcountry Hunters and Anglers and the Public Land Water Access Association raised public participation and public trust doctrine claims in their 34-page filing in the Lewis and Clark County District Court. The plaintiffs also take issue with the state's interpretation of trespassing statutes, a central piece of the legal dispute surrounding corner crossing. Corner crossing is the act of stepping from adjoining corners of public land, where alternating sections of public and private land exist in a checkerboard pattern. Corner crossing has generated increasing interest in the West after digital mapping company OnX published a 2022 report showing 8.3 million acres of corner-locked land in the U.S., 871,000 acres of which are in Montana. A trio of state and federal court rulings siding with four Missouri hunters who crossed corners to access public land during a hunt in Wyoming has accelerated interest in the topic, as has Montana Fish, Wildlife, and Parks' insistence that the practice remains unlawful in Montana. The Montana lawsuit asks the court to reverse FWP's policy on the issue, arguing that it is in conflict with existing legal authority, is not based on an established statute or common law precedent in this state, is an abrogation of the state's public trust duties, and is in direct conflict with the recent adjudication of the merits of this issue in the 10th Circuit Court of Appeals. The public trust duties refers to a centuries-old legal doctrine holding that state lands and natural resources such as wildlife shall be held in trust for the people. The plaintiffs also raise a right to participate claim in the lawsuit, arguing that the FWP policy violates the Montana Administrative Procedure Act because the agency issued a memo without public notice or comment. The suit was filed a day after Republican Lieutenant Governor Kristen Juris gave a presentation to a legislative committee describing corner crossing as an illegal act because it amounts to trespassing in the airspace above a private landowner's property. Juris's presentation drew pushback from conservation and public land access groups alike. Montana PBS invites families in Montana to Neighbor Day, a free, heartwarming celebration of friendship, fun, and community happening June 13th from 9 a.m. to 12 p.m. at the Gallatin County Fairgrounds in Bozeman. Neighbor Day is for all kids ages 3 to 8 and their grown-ups, and is an event inspired by the values of kindness, curiosity, and belonging made famous by PBS's Mr. Rogers' Neighborhood. Neighbor Day is a family outing and a joyful gathering where kids can meet their favorite PBS characters and enjoy hands-on activities designed to spark imagination and connection. Neighbor Day is a free, family-friendly event hosted by Montana PBS at the Gallatin County Fairgrounds. For many kids, the highlight of the day will be meeting some of their favorite PBS Kids characters in person. There will be Daniel Tiger from Daniel Tiger's Neighborhood and Eleanor from Eleanor Wonders Why. There will be booths from local nonprofits, first responders, and family-centered businesses, along with crafts, science experiments, and outdoor games. That's Montana PBS's Neighbor Day, Saturday, June 13th, at the Gallatin County Fairgrounds, 9 a.m. to 12 noon. 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
4: From New York and Sheffield, England, this is Democracy Now!
5: If we need to negotiate with bombs, we'll negotiate with bombs. And we're very good at it.
4: The U.S. is threatening to return to all-out war with Iran after 2 days of trading missile and drone strikes across the region. Have negotiations failed? We'll get the latest. Then it's the opening day of the FIFA World Cup, hosted across North America. Today's opener is in Mexico.
6: This has been one of the most expensive World Cups in history, with tickets that are practically inaccessible to the working class population here in the country. And on top of that, there are social movements, teachers, unions, protests in the street of Mexico, making demands in this moment where the world's attention is on the country.
4: We'll go to Mexico and to Philadelphia to talk about ISIS presence at the game and how immigrant communities in the U.S. are preparing for the games. And to Paris to speak to former professional soccer player Jules Boykoff, author of Red Card, the 2026 World Cup, Sports Washing and the FIFA Greed Machine. And finally, will Congress reauthorize a controversial part of the Foreign Intelligence Surveillance Act before it expires on Friday? We'll talk to Cindy Cohen of the Electronic Frontier Foundation. Her new book is called Privacy's Defender, My 30-Year Fight Against Digital Surveillance. All that and more coming up. Welcome to Democracy Now!, democracynow.org, the War and Peace Report. I'm Nermeen Sheikh in New York with Amy Goodman in Sheffield, England. The U.S. has struck Iran for a second day in a row, and President Trump is threatening more strikes as hopes for an imminent deal to end the war are fading. In retaliation, Iran said it launched missiles at the U.S. Fifth Fleet in Bahrain, as well as air bases in Kuwait and Jordan. Iran has also declared the complete closure of the Strait of Hormuz. Iran's foreign ministry says the U.S. strikes have rendered the ceasefire, quote, practically meaningless. On Wednesday, Defense Secretary Pete Hegseth threatened more strikes.
7: President Trump, he's willing to go back and fight as necessary, but has given Iran an open hand to make this deal. It's right there. They have that chance. They're choosing to play games. They're choosing to tap. If they want to tap, then the president will turn to the War Department. If we need to negotiate with bombs, we'll negotiate with bombs. And we're very good at it.
4: Hegseth was speaking during a visit to Guantanamo, the U.S. military base in Cuba. During his visit, Hegseth also said the Pentagon is, quote, postured for any possible contingency in Cuba, which is facing escalating threats from the Trump administration. A U.S. attack on a tanker off the coast of Oman has killed three Indian sailors. U.S. Central Command said the ship was targeted for attempting to transport oil from Iran in violation of the U.S. blockade. The U.N.'s International Maritime Organization condemned the U.S. strike. The father of one of the sailors spoke to a reporter in India after learning his son had been killed after being at sea for over 8 months.
8: We were informed that a bomb had been dropped on the ship. What information have you received? We were informed that my son...
4: India has summoned a senior U.S. diplomat to lodge a, quote, strong protest over the attack on the tanker. Amnesty International has accused Israel of ethnic cleansing as part of a, quote, brutal campaign to forcibly displace Palestinians and expand its control over land in the West Bank. Amnesty described the campaign as state-led and not just driven by rogue settlers. Amnesty is calling on nations to halt trade, cooperation, and investment relations that enable what it describes as Israel's, quote, unlawful occupation, apartheid, and ethnic cleansing. The Amnesty report was released on Wednesday, one day after Israeli settlers attacked the historic Christian village of Taiba in the West Bank. Settlers set fire to parts of the village and then attempted to block Palestinians from putting out the blazes. This is Father Bashar Fawadli, the parish priest of Taiba.
9: They forbidden us to arrive to the fire to turn it off. Arrive there, I want to make something very special for our people, to protect them. But we shooting three times, we arrived to the area. There is attacks by the settlers. and they also attacked our people. They stolen the phones and they attacked also the cars.
4: On Wednesday morning, the FBI conducted a number of raids in Michigan targeting eight pro-Palestinian activists who've been indicted on federal charges for allegedly threatening University of Michigan officials as part of a campaign to push the school to divest from Israel. The Michigan chapter of the Council on American-Islamic Relations condemned the arrests as an attempt to, quote, chill speech on campuses. In Northern Ireland, police in Belfast deployed water cannons to quell a second night of anti-immigration riots. 16 people were arrested, 12 police officers were injured. The unrest began earlier this week after an asylum seeker from Sudan was charged with attempted murder in a stabbing attack. In recent days, masked men have been seen attempting to burn families out of their homes. In one incident, four masked men reportedly chased a nurse of colour into the Ulster Hospital. Hilary Benn, the UK Northern Ireland Secretary, condemned the violence as, quote, racist thuggery. Benn said a, quote, sense of terror and fear has spread among immigrant families in the area. U.S. inflation hit its highest level in 3 years. The Consumer Price Index rose at an annual rate of 4.2% in May. Energy prices accounted for more than 60% of the monthly increase, driven by the U.S.-Israeli war on Iran, which has disrupted oil supplies through the Strait of Hormuz. Gas prices are now up more than 40% compared to a year ago. President Trump dismissed the latest inflation data.
10: Are you concerned, Mr. President, about the latest inflation number which came out this morning? Could that be a...
11: No, I love it. The numbers were great. You know what I really love? I love the inflation.
4: Senator Elizabeth Warren responded to Trump writing online, "So there you have it. President Trump loves that you're paying higher prices." A new report from New Jersey health inspectors finds bad employee hygiene, unclean surfaces, and poor food shortage at the ICE jail known as Delaney Hall in Newark, New Jersey. The report is based on an inspection of Delaney Hall last month when inspectors were only given access to food service areas. Immigrants detained at Delaney Hall have launched a hunger and labor strike to protest inhumane conditions and demand their release, while protesters gathered outside in support. Clashes have repeatedly broken out between demonstrators and ICE agents. On Monday, educator and YouTube star Ms. Rachel paid a visit to the children of parents detained at Delaney Hall. On Wednesday, Ms. Rachel delivered over 500 packets of letters and pictures from immigrants detained at the ICE jail in Dilley, Texas, to Congress members, as well as a letter from herself urging Congress to end family detention and separation. This is Ms. Rachel.
12: I wanted to let you know that I'm at the Capitol in Washington, D.C., and I have your words right here and your letters, and I'm delivering them to members of Congress because they need to hear your voices. Your voices are so valuable. You have human rights, and your rights should never be violated, and no child should ever be in detention, and we need to end family detention. And I'm sending you so much love, and I'm always going to stand with you.
4: A new report from the Government Accountability Office has found sweeping failures at Camp East Montana, which is the federal government's largest ICE jail located in Fort Bliss in El Paso, Texas. The facility holds up to 5,000 detainees. Among the violations detailed in the report, a security guard lost a loaded firearm inside the facility. Immigrants with HIV and diabetes were left untreated. A contractor skipped required TB skin tests and instead used questionnaires. Detained immigrants were even offered cookies to clean their units. According to the GAO, the facility wasted up to $11.5 million of taxpayer funds during its first 2 weeks of operation last year. Back in March, Camp East Montana also faced a measles outbreak. U.S. measles cases have now topped 2,000 for the second straight year, but experts think the real number is about three times higher. The CDC confirmed cases across 38 states and Washington, D.C., with the majority among children and teenagers. About 92% of cases involve people who are unvaccinated or whose vaccination status is unknown. A poll by the Kaiser Family Foundation found that 20% of adults believe the false claim that the measles vaccine is more dangerous than the disease itself. This comes as the New York Times reports Health and Human Services Secretary Robert F. Kennedy Jr. has demonstrated little interest in managing his sprawling department as he focuses on food and vaccine policies. The report says Kennedy rarely attends weekly meetings held by the chiefs of HHS's 13 operating divisions. When he does attend, according to colleagues who spoke with the Times, he often appears disengaged and spends the time scrolling on his phone. And those are some of the headlines. This is Democracy Now!, democracynow.org, The War and Peace Report. I'm Nermeen Sheikh in New York.
13: And I'm Amy Goodman in Sheffield, England, where the documentary about Democracy Now! Steal the Story, Please! Is screening at the Sheffield Doc Fest. It'll screen next week at Docs Ireland in Belfast. We welcome all of our viewers and listeners around the world.
4: The U.S. has struck Iran for a second day in a row, and President Trump is threatening more strikes as hopes for an immediate peace deal are fading. In retaliation, Iran has claimed it launched missiles at the U.S. Fifth Fleet in Bahrain, as well as at air bases in Kuwait and Jordan. Iran has also declared the complete closure of the Strait of Hormuz, despite claims by the U.S. that it now effectively controls the strait. Iran's foreign ministry says the U.S. strikes have rendered the ceasefire, quote, practically meaningless. On Wednesday, Defense Secretary Pete Hegseth threatened more strikes.
7: President Trump, he's willing to go back and fight as necessary, but has given Iran an open hand to make this deal. It's right there. They have that chance. They're choosing to play games. They're choosing to tap. If they want to tap, then the president will turn to the War Department. If we need to negotiate with bombs, we'll negotiate with bombs.
13: Count me out.
7: And we're very good at it.
13: To talk about this and more, we go to Cambridge, Massachusetts, where we're joined by Rami Khoury, Palestinian-American journalist, distinguished public policy fellow at the American University of Beirut. He's also a non-resident senior fellow at the Arab Center, Washington, D.C. Rami, welcome back to Democracy Now! So you have Hegseth saying we need to negotiate with bombs, we will negotiate with bombs, and we are very good at it. Can you talk about the significance of what has happened? Can you really say negotiations have broken down? President Trump has said dozens of times that we're very near a deal.
14: Thank you for having me, Amy. The negotiations have not broken down. They've been going on almost nonstop for several months now. The Qataris are getting more involved, and the Pakistanis and others. The Americans have focused, as Hegseth said, have focused on the military side of things. And the military side of things is a huge stalemate. And the U.S. finds itself a bit in a corner. It can attack ferociously, as the Israelis can in Lebanon and throughout the region. But the military power of Israel and the U.S. has not achieved any of their serious political objectives. And this is a big a disappointment to them, an embarrassment to them. But they don't know what to do. They're not negotiating seriously. And they just keep up the bravado of the attacks and the bombs and all that. I think the historic reality that before us is that Iran and Hezbollah have checked the U.S. and Israel in so many dimensions on the military side and forced them to come back to the negotiating table at some point and do a serious negotiations to address the underlying issues.
4: And Professor Khoury, I mean, if we could talk a little bit more about the negotiations. Trump, of course, had said that it would have to pay the price, Iran would have to pay the price for taking too long to negotiate a deal, saying Iran was, quote, playing us for suckers. The last time that Iran and the U.S. Spoke directly, I believe, was in April, but talks have been continuing through intermediaries. If you could say what it is we know about the status of the talks at the moment and whether there is any expectation that Iran and the U.S. will resume the talks they had in Islamabad in April.
14: Well, I don't think it makes a huge amount of difference if they're sitting in the same room or if they're negotiating through Pakistan, Qatar and others. The important point is they're narrowing down the differences between them, and they're narrowing down the points that they can agree on. And they seem to, they almost had an agreement a couple of weeks ago to have a ceasefire, a full ceasefire for 60 days, and then negotiate the trickiest part, which is the nuclear issue and maybe some of the money that the U.S. Is withholding. And sanctions. There are issues that still have to be negotiated, but they both want to stop the war for sure. Netanyahu doesn't want to stop the war. They want to expand it, and they're doing that in Lebanon. So I think we're going to see this situation continue, where the U.S. talks to the various negotiators, maybe sits with the Iranians again, which would be a good thing. But at the same time, the really big dynamic, the big issue now, is the relationship between Israel and the United States. Israel has made it clear that it's not going to do what the U.S. tells it. Trump says he's in charge. The fact is we don't know who's in charge. And if Israel is allowed to get away with continuing to attack Lebanon as it's doing, along with all the other stuff it's doing in Palestine, then this is a very bad sign for the whole Middle East. But these are all big issues, and none of them are clear. This is what's perplexing about this situation. And there's multiple war fronts, political, economic, sanctions, trade, aid, all kinds of different levels, different issues with different partners. And each of the actors, the Americans and Netanyahu and the Iranians, they're all playing to different audiences at the same time. It's extremely a multi-layered, multi-dimensional. And this is one of the things that makes it so hard. And nobody's in charge. Trump wants to give the impression that he's in charge, but clearly he's not. He doesn't know what to do. They don't know how to get out of this, and they don't know how to bring the rein in the Israelis. So I expect we're going to see a continuation of these tit-for-tat military strikes. It's fascinating that they each have hit each other, Israel, Hezbollah, Iran, and the U.S. They attack each other, do an attack, and then say, okay, we did it, and that's it. So these are not serious military assaults. What is serious is the total blockade on the Straits of Hormuz now, which is in place, and the Iranian announcement that they've created what they call a regional resistance belt with Yemen and Hezbollah and others all together working much more closely together. And of course, and remember that Iran attacked Israel because Israel attacked Beirut about a week ago. So that makes it even more complicated. And this is, again, the situation where the U.S. and the Israelis are not clear about how to resolve.

0: the Strait of Hormuz. And as you mentioned, Iranian news agency is saying Iran's going to shut it down tight, the Strait of Hormuz, and what this effect will have. But first, the sailors.
1: Well, the World Cup being hosted by the U.S., Mexico, and Canada, but the U.S. is getting most of the limelight, is a continuation of the kind of racist, militaristic, imperial attitude that the United States has adopted in the Middle East with the confrontation with Iran, with the Israeli, Lebanese, Palestinian confrontations. And they're showing the same thing with the World Cup, banning a very highly respected Somali referee, not allowing some of the coaches to come in or some of the players. This is typical imperial, racist, colonial behavior taken to a new stage. And most of the world is pretty much disgusted by this. But they just have to play along with it. They can't stop it. And in terms of what's going on in the Middle East, the ban on the closure of Hormuz, as the Iranians say they've done, will probably be reacted to. The U.S. will react to this, and they have their blockade of ships, and they're attacking. So they're attacking ships, as you mentioned, the three Indians who died, and this is a continuation again of the American attitude that we have a huge military, we can hit anybody anywhere in the world anytime we want, and they can. They have this incredible power, but they can't use that power yet. They haven't learned how to use their military power for constructive diplomatic purposes, and this is being proven once more in Iran, where and the Iranians are replying not on military terms because they can't match the U.S. or Israel. But they're applying more on economic terms and spreading the pain to other countries in the region and hitting the U.S. wherever it has assets in the region.
2: We're going to have to leave it there. Rami Khoury, Palestinian-American journalist and distinguished public policy fellow at the American University of Beirut. He's also a non-resident senior fellow at the Arab Center, Washington, D.C. Coming up, we look at the start of the World Cup. Stay with us.

0: Barrio Tropical by Jose Miguel Ortegon Tovar. This is Democracy Now! I'm Narmeen Sheikh in New York with Amy Goodman in Sheffield, England. The FIFA Men's World Cup kicks off today with two games in Mexico. Mexico plays South Africa in Mexico City, and South Korea takes on the Czech Republic in Guadalajara. This will be the biggest World Cup in history, with teams from 48 countries playing over 100 games in 16 host cities across three countries, Canada, Mexico, and the United States. This is also the first time a host nation is at war with a participating country, the United States and Iran.
1: Policies from the Trump administration, as well as the Football Federation, FIFA, are making the people's game more inaccessible than ever. There's already the most expensive World Cup in history, this is, and Trump's harsh immigration policies are having a chilling effect on the games. There are 39 countries that are under either a full or partial travel ban, four of which, Iran, Haiti, Cote d'Ivoire, the Ivory Coast, and Senegal, are expected to play in the World Cup. Earlier this week, New York City Mayor Zoran Mamdani commented on the mounting barriers faced by the World Cup fans and soccer players from countries facing Trump's travel ban and visa restrictions.
2: The World Cup is supposed to be a celebration of the world as a whole, and some of the decisions that we've seen been taken by the

0: federal administration, be it the denial of visas for journalists from certain countries or the rejection of a visa for a coach of a team, as well as single-day visas for specific foreign national teams, this is anathema to what this tournament is supposed to be about. If we cannot even allow the players, the teams, and the journalists covering those teams to come into this city and this country, then it begs a larger question about our commitment to the spirit of this tournament.
1: On Wednesday, President Trump described the 2026 World Cup as the, quote, most successful World Cup they've had. He was later questioned by a journalist over the visa restrictions.
2: It's going to be harder and harder to get visas to come from outside. Can you
3: reach we're working on it very closely to make sure the right people come into our country.
4: Among those affected are at least 15 officials and support staff for the Iranian team, forcing the team to train in Tijuana, Mexico, instead of in the U.S., and the Somali referee Omar Artan, who is denied entry into the United States. He was going to be the first Somali referee to officiate in a World Cup game. But there's this breaking news. Canada has invited him to referee in Canada for the World Cup. For more on all of this, we'll be joined by three guests as thousands of protesters are expected to disrupt the opening game of the World Cup in Mexico City. We'll be joined there by Jose Luis Canado Ceja of Dropsite News. And amidst rising fears of immigration raids in cities hosting the World Cup, we'll be joined from Philadelphia by Nalini Stamp of the Working Families Party and Our COPA. But first to Paris, France, where we're joined by Jules Boykoff, author of Red Card, the 2026 World Cup, Sports Washing, and the FIFA Greed Machine, as well as Kicking, a memoir about his former life as a professional soccer player. He represented the U.S. on the men's U23 national soccer team in international competition. Jules, welcome back to Democracy Now! Why don't you just introduce us to this first day of the game and the contradictions we see between the people's game and the massive sums people have to pay for tickets, the fact that it's the first time that a host country is at war with a participating country and the restrictions the U.S. has put on Iran. Lay it out for us.
5: The 2026 World Cup arrives wrapped in a paradox. On one hand, there will be more teams participating than ever before, 48 countries from around the world. On the other hand, this World Cup is shaping up to be one of extreme exclusion. Working class fans basically have no chance of buying a ticket to these games because of the exorbitant prices. You've got people from countries like Iran, Senegal, Cote d'Ivoire, Haiti, who have absolutely zero chance of getting a visa for this tournament. And you have people who have chosen not to come to the United States because they fear getting scooped up by immigration and customs enforcement. So this is a tournament that's supposed to bring the world together. But instead, what we're seeing in the lead up to this game is that you have a tournament of fear. You have a World Cup of exclusion and you have a World Cup of chaos. And the two main chaos agents to be aware of here are one, President Donald Trump of the United States. He has made it absolutely clear that this World Cup is key to his political legacy. And he's used sports to his political advantage more than any president in recent history. The second culprit that's injecting chaos here is FIFA and its president Gianni Infantino. FIFA has cranked up the prices for this, essentially putting it out of the reach of many ticket buyers, trying to squeegee as much money as possible out of world soccer fans around the world. And essentially, FIFA is treating Canada, Mexico, and the United States like its own private cash machine. And this has placed a real pall over this event that is supposed to be festive and happy. And it's also made this the most politically combustible World Cup in recent memory. And that's really saying something.
1: And Jules, this is the first World Cup to be held in the U.S. in 32 years. If you could explain how World Cup host countries are selected, and in this case, there are three, and also the fact of this ticket pricing, which is really, truly, as you said, exorbitant. Who sets the prices of the tickets?
5: Okay, so for starters, to get the World Cup, you have to put forth a bid. And you can access the bid that the United States, Canada, and Mexico put forth. And when you read it, it's all rainbows and unicorns and free transportation to people at these matches in the United States. Obviously, much has changed since then. And that's kind of an ingrained problem with these events, is that these bids arrive with all sorts of promises that aren't actually delivered. In terms of the prices for tickets, there's two markets that to be aware of. The first one is controlled by FIFA entirely, and they're using something called dynamic pricing to assign value to these tickets. Dynamic kind of sounds nice, right? It's not nice if you're buying a ticket to the World Cup. That means they're trying to extract the maximum they can out of the ticket buyer. And that's why you're seeing for the World Cup final tickets in the range of like $11,000, whereas only 4 years earlier, the highest priced ticket for the final in Qatar was $1,600. On the secondary market, so when somebody buys a ticket and resells it, in the United States, there's no limit what they can charge. And FIFA loves this because FIFA snatches 15% from the seller and 15% from the buyer for every ticket sold. So I saw a ticket online recently going for $11 million. Now, I'm not saying they're going to sell that for that price, but if they did, FIFA would walk away with some $3.5 million for one ticket alone. And so if you think about the ticket pricing, it's a really good example of the FIFA greed machine in action.
4: Jules, also, if you can talk about the Iran team having to stay in Mexico and then in Tijuana, that's where they're training. President Sheinbaum has said that they can sleep there. And what deal was worked out with the United States, who said they can't stay in the United States? And also this Somali referee, the significance of him coming into Miami and being turned back. He ends up back in Mogadishu. And now the latest news, Canada says, oh, you can ref up here.
5: Yes, absolutely. Let's start with Omar Abdul-Qadir Artan, who was, in fact, excluded by the United States. And this was really a shame because it's too bad that the people didn't step up in this moment, other referees, and say, we're not going to referee matches unless our colleague is included. This is an award-winning referee who won the men's award for the entire continent of Africa. I would love for FIFA to have a stronger spine when it comes to these matters and stand up for this referee, because this is a horrific situation that we're dealing with. In terms of Iran, and by the way, if you have soccer fans cheering for a referee when they come back home, that's really saying something, I think. But then you have Iran right now, and this is just an epic fail on the part of the Trump administration, a strategic blunder in a major way. And here's what I mean by that. President Trump should be opening his arms wide to the players from Iran, because if you look at the recent history of Iran playing in international matches, you'll see that those Iranian players have taken the opportunity to do things that are critiques of their government at home. So, for example, the last World Cup in Qatar, you had Team Melli, as they're known, the Iranian team, not sing the national anthem in their opening match, thereby signaling to activists back home that they were on their side. More recently, the women national team from Iran traveled to Australia, where two of them claim political asylum, again, sending a message to people back home. And so this is a major own goal for the Trump administration, in addition to just being very much against the spirit of what this event is supposed to be.
1: So I'd like to bring in Jose Luis Granado Ceja. You're covering Latin America for Dropsite News and also the co-host of Soberania. If you could tell us, you are in Mexico City, the first match of the World Cup is happening there. If you could describe what the situation is on the ground and also talk about this, we spoke about it earlier with Jules, how much tickets cost there and the protests surrounding the cup.
6: So here in Mexico, the conversation has been, are these protests that are happening right now as we speak in the streets of Mexico City, which include a sit-down protest by a dissident teachers union called La Cente, or if they're going to affect the actual event? Now, the messaging from the government has been that no, everything is going to proceed as normal. There have been negotiations. Just yesterday, they were in closed-doors negotiations with the Secretary of the Interior, or La Secretaria de Gobernación, here in Mexico for 6 hours to try to to reach an agreement. It's not clear as of yet. It's the morning of the opening match, and we still don't know. But of course, yes, here, you know, soccer is the most popular sport by far. And the people who love this sport are not going to be able to attend the games. They have been extraordinarily inaccessible to the population. And unfortunately, because also of these protests and maybe the Fan Fest, which is going to take place, the main one in the Zócalo. Anybody who's been to Mexico City knows this massive public square. There's a huge screen there, but right now it's totally it's surrounded by high fences in order to keep the demonstrators out. I think it's important to mention these demonstrations, of course, are legitimate. The protesters are highlighting the important issues. In the case of the teachers, they're asking for a repeal of a 2007 neoliberal law, which essentially privatized pensions in Mexico. They're also asking for wage increases. We've seen other collectives come together. The mothers of disappeared people have been protesting, trying to reach the stadium in the far south of the city. Other groups have been trying to use this occasion that the world's attention is on Mexico as the host, as one of the three hosts and the country that will have the opening match here, to highlight their issues. And I think it's a perfectly legitimate thing. The challenge, though, is that there are also reactionary forces. There are anti-popular groups who are trying to latch on to these protests, who are trying to create this scene as if there is chaos happening in Mexico. It's not the case. I did a little walk through downtown Mexico City to see how things are like. You know, things are calm. I happened to talk to many visitors who are here, who already have arrived here in Mexico to enjoy the festivities. And they all said that they're more than happy to take part in everything that's going to be available to them. They, of course, understand that there are social issues happening here in Mexico that are, you know, leading to these kinds of protests. But the expectation is that at least there will be a sense of calm, that there won't be disruptive events to affect the enjoyment of the opening match here in Mexico.
4: And Jose Luis, if you could also talk about the Mexican president, Claudia Sheinbaum's response, both to the protests of the teachers and the others and the indigenous people about the disappeared, using this as a moment to highlight that issue, and President Sheinbaum's solidarity with the Iranian team and the deal that was worked out that they could train in Tijuana.
6: Yes, of course. So actually, the Iranian ambassador to Mexico made the proposal actually to have the games that involved the Iranian team be played in Mexico. It seemed perfectly reasonable, and it was actually something that President Claudia Sheinbaum embraced. Ultimately, it was FIFA who said that wasn't going to be possible, that they would play in the United States. We know that some of the trainers, some of the staff have not been issued visas, and that they're forced to fly in and fly out immediately. But certainly here, also the Mexican population has embraced the Iranian team. There were crowds waiting for them to receive them in Tijuana. So it's a very different attitude here in Mexico. There is this, you know, this embrace of the idea, which is a good idea on the surface of it, that this should be an occasion for us to come together and to celebrate, you know, the world's game. But again, you know, the challenge has been that there are geopolitical considerations at play here. The response from the government in terms of some of these protests, in the case of the teachers, has been pretty much that the government in this moment cannot afford to comply with the demands of the teachers union, essentially to renationalize the pensions. There are different programs that essentially top up the pensions, and they've kind of been consistently emphasizing this as an alternative to this, just because, you know, the here in Mexico, since the election of López Obrador and now with Claudia Sheinbaum, it is a policy that's called Republican austerity, which is basically trying to keep spending down to focus on social programs, to focus on investment in infrastructure. Claudia Sheinbaum in particular has made a big investment, a big bet on investing in healthcare, for example. And so, you know, to be able to comply to this, it would essentially require a fiscal reform. And the government argues that just the conditions aren't in place for anything like that in this moment. In response to some of these other movements, of course, you know, there have been long-standing tables, places of dialogue with the mothers of the disappeared, with the parents of the disappeared 43 students from Ayotzinapa. We still don't actually have all the facts in terms of what happened, why were they disappeared, what happened to them. And of course, so that is ongoing. And so this is a moment where, you know, it makes sense to me that these kinds of groups would try to take advantage of the opportunity to highlight these issues. But like I said initially, the concern is that we've seen previously here in Mexico, for example, the so-called Gen Z protests, the Gen Z protests that were happening here, were actually an AstroTurf campaign funded by right-wing oligarchs. And so we saw actually as well a bit of a parallel in the case of Brazil with the protests against Dilma Rousseff. You know, many of these start as genuine, legitimate protests, which obviously much of the population understands why they would take to the streets to bring these issues up, but they can be co-opted. And so one of the lines that the president has been insisting on, one of her messaging has been that, you know, they want to create this idea that there is chaos, that this is an unpopular government, then that's just not the case, right? I mean, if you look at the president's approval ratings, she enjoys 70, 80% approval ratings in the country. So there is, I think, something more surreptitious at play here, that there are forces that are trying to take advantage of this opportunity.
1: Jose Luis, you mentioned that the mothers of the disappeared and the missing are basically trying to use this massive global event to draw attention to the disappeared, and just, you know, to give a sense of how enormous an issue this is. Mexico, first of all, has the highest number of missing and disappeared people in the world, around 130,000. International organizations have referred to this as a humanitarian emergency. So if you could talk about the people who are protesting, whether they're mothers or others, and what they hope will come out of this.
6: So, you know, there are these stickers, the Panini stickers, which are very, very popular. People actually meet up downtown Mexico City to exchange the ones that they do have, what they don't have. And actually, the mothers of the disappeared have done a very interesting protest in the, taking the image of these stickers and putting the faces of the disappeared as a means to say that, you know, all of this enthusiasm, all of this energy, all of this investment that is being made to have these games happen and happen successfully can also be used to find our missing children. And so that's been the one of the ways that they've been trying to communicate this message. And of course, you know, numerous human rights organizations have pointed to this. Some have called it a humanitarian crisis, and it is, you know, we're talking more than 100,000 people who have been disappeared. And this, of course, is a product of the decision way back in the government of Felipe Calderón to engage in a militarized response to the problem of organized crime in this country. And because these organized crime groups learned that, you know, it was easier to disappear somebody than face an investigation if they, you know, came upon the bodies of people. And so that's part of the reason why we're seeing so much of this. This is a legacy of some of the decisions made by previous governments in the same way that the World Cup is, right? This was a decision that was made in the Enrique Peña Nieto government. And I think in a lot of ways they're doing the best that they can to attend to a situation that they inherited. But I do think that there have been important improvements in terms of the policy of actually having state backing for this very critical mission of finding the disappeared, to give comfort to the mothers of people who have, you know, of disappeared people, in order to, you know, to make it a more robust system to improve. For example, the database was apparently very, very insufficient. There was all kinds of missing information. There's been a determined effort to try to attend to that, to make it more. And I do think that there needs to be more collaboration with some of these collectives. I think a lot of them, a lot of the mothers have come together on their own, you know, in a self-organized way, because they've been frustrated with the response from state-level authorities, from the federal government, in terms of not giving enough to be able to actually do the work. It's hard work. It's quite literally going out into fields where they suspect or they got a tip that there could be, you know, the body of somebody who had been disappeared, and digging through the dirt to try to find them. There is something called the Comisión Nacional de Búsqueda, or the National Search Commission, which is meant to accompany them. And there needs to be more of this kind of initiative to make sure that they feel like they really are accompanied. This is important for the state. The president has said so as much, to say that we, you know, this is a debt that we owe to society to attend to the needs of these mothers who simply want to know what happened to their children.
4: Jose Luis is speaking to us from Mexico City. We're going to go right now to Philadelphia, to Nalini Stamp, Director of Mass Audience Engagement for Working Families Power, with the Our COPA campaign. Nalini, thanks so much for joining us. So you have this World Cup set to be the largest sporting event in North American history. At the same time, you have this massive Trump immigrant crackdown. If you can explain to us what our COPA, what for Working Families Power is calling for, and what you understand the agreement of ICE's presence around the stadium, around the United States, is right now.
7: Yes, well, thank you for having me. Our COPA is a joint initiative from Working Families Power and Mi Gente Support Committee, and we have one goal, is to keep the game beautiful. It's so important. This year, we have had so much issues with ICE, and we fundamentally believe that football unites us while ICE is dividing us. Folks have said it before that this is one of the most expensive World Cups. We need to keep it accessible and keep it within our communities. So what we're doing is making sure that people have safe places to gather, because joy is not a luxury. Joy is how a lot of our communities survive. So having safe watch parties, we're having free football clinics and soccer tournaments for people to actually enjoy in safety. There's been a lot of cases of ICE going to soccer fields, going to baseball fields, going where sporting events are happening and snatching up children, snatching up communities. They've been inside of schools where we know, and you know, in Minnesota, they took Liam Ramos. And this is something that a lot of people are fearing. They're fearing not just ICE presence at stadiums, which, look, in an international tournament, there are a lot of, you know, there are a lot of federal officials, especially from the Department of Homeland Security. But people are really, really afraid of them having raids, that ICE will go and raid communities where people are watching and gathering together. In most countries in the world, people just put up, and you just see it all over, you know, the city of New York last night, people are putting up, TVs to just watch it collectively. People will just say, here, come and see this in our village, in our town. And people are afraid to do that in the U.S. in the United States, because Donald Trump and Andrew Giuliani, who is his World Cup czar, is making it about them. They're making it a strongman show. And I fundamentally believe they do not want immigrant communities and communities who enjoy the beautiful game, like myself, who has been a fan of, I'm wearing the 1994 U.S. Men's National Team World Cup kit. I was a fan of Tab Ramos then, who is a Latino immigrant, and they don't want us to have joy in this moment. And so right now what we're seeing is just high level of tensions. Last week, or 2 weeks ago, 2 weeks before today's start of the World Cup, the director of Homeland Security threatened to pull Customs and Border Patrol officers from Newark Airport because of what's happening at Delaney Hall, which is 8 miles away from what they're calling the New York-New Jersey Stadium, which is where the World Cup final will be played upon. So when we're, you know, our initiative with our COPA is to just make sure that people can enjoy and have a sense of joy and community and enjoy this. And we have two clear demands. We want to stop all ICE raids during this entirety of the World Cup, during the next 39 days. And we want the travel ban lifted on the countries who are participating in the World Cup, on Haiti, on Côte d'Ivoire, on Senegal, Ivory Coast, on Senegal, and Haiti, because their fans deserve to be here. That is not a political move. It's a human move.
1: And Nalini, could you also talk about the fact that some cities in the U.S., Atlanta, Seattle, and L.A., the police have said they will not cooperate with ICE. What is the position of other cities?
7: Yes, a lot of, I mean, look, a lot of folks have said that they won't cooperate with ICE. We have also seen in New York, folks have said that they won't cooperate with ICE. I think a lot of different cities are saying they will not cooperate with ICE. Unfortunately, there are cities who have a long history of ICE cooperation, in Houston with 287G programs, in Kansas City. And so it is something that we are making sure that every person who is here, who lives here, who celebrates and loves the beautiful game, have Know Your Rights tools. We have Know Your Rights tools on ourcopa.com. There has been lots of other programs that are just making sure. Zohra Mamdani, the mayor of New York, is doing his own Know Your Rights program in the city to make sure that anybody who's in New York or New Jersey has what they need to have Know Your Rights. So what I love about this is that, you know, communities are answering to keep each other safe, and we will keep each other safe as much as possible during these games. But the story should also be, I think a lot of the story is about Donald Trump and he wants it to be about him. We have to also make it about how communities are welcoming these teams. Here in Philadelphia, Ivory Coast played a free game to the public so that their fans could see, and their fans can't come from their home country. And it was packed at the Philadelphia Union Stadium. stadium. Folks in Virginia, Ghana, you know, the diaspora from Ghana welcomed the Ghana team with traditional instruments. People in New Jersey are welcoming Morocco and supporting them. We have to also show that people are celebrating right now.
1: Nellie Stamp is Director of Mass Audience Engagement for Working Families Power. Thank you so much for joining us. She's also with our COPA campaign. Jose Luis Granado Ceja covers Latin America for Dropsite News. And Jules Boykoff, author of Red Card, the 2026 World Cup, Sports Washing, and the FIFA Greed Machine. Thank you all for joining us. Coming up, will Congress reauthorize a controversial part of the Foreign Intelligence Surveillance Act before it expires on Friday?

0: Jazz.
1: In Our Midst by Montreal musician Paul Carnello. This is Democracy Now! I'm Nermeen Sheikh in New York with Amy Goodman in Sheffield, England. A key provision of the Foreign Intelligence Surveillance Act, or FISA, is said to expire on Friday unless it's reauthorized by Congress. Section 702 allows for the warrantless surveillance of foreign nationals believed to be outside of the U.S., but is highly controversial for inherently sweeping up and storing vast amounts of data from Americans, including emails, texts, and cell phone data. A bipartisan group of senators is opposing the reauthorization. President Trump has asked Congress to pass a short-term extension to buy time, which will be voted on today.
2: The push to reauthorize FISA has been complicated by Trump's selection of MAGA loyalist Bill Pulte as acting director of national intelligence, replacing Tulsi Gabbard. Pulte has no known background in intelligence. While serving as director of the Federal Housing Finance Agency, he used his position to target Trump's political enemies with criminal referrals over claims of mortgage fraud. Pulte will remain director of the Federal Housing Finance Agency and chair of Fannie Mae, Freddie Mac, while also serving as chief of intelligence. President Trump was asked by a reporter last week why he believes Pulte is the best person for the job.
3: Well, he's very smart. He's a person who's got high integrity, and it's an acting position. It's not a permanent. He's not going to be permanent because, you know, I don't think he'd want to be permanent. But he's a very smart guy, and he may find out some things about the rigged elections, et cetera, et cetera.
2: To talk about this and more, we're joined by Cindy Cohen, Executive Director of the Electronic Frontier Foundation, just written a new book, Privacy's Defender, My 30-Year Fight Against Digital Surveillance. She's joining us from San Francisco. Cindy, thanks so much for being with us. Can you explain what this controversial article is of FISA that has to be dealt with by tomorrow? And also talk about the significance of Pulte and his new role.
4: Sure. FISA Section 702 is a piece of the foreign surveillance law that has to be reauthorized every couple of years. And this reauthorization came up because some of you may recall the government was doing all of this illegally and off the books for many, many years. And after they got caught, Congress created some oversight, not enough. And one of the pieces of oversight was that this has to be reauthorized every couple of years so that Congress can take a look and see whether it's working well, whether more privacy protections are needed, or whether it should be continued at all. And so every time this comes up, there is a push by organizations like EFF, but also a bipartisan set of members in Congress to try to get some privacy protections in it. And right now, the central one is to require a warrant before searching this huge amount of data that is being collected by the NSA, especially for the FBI to need a warrant in order to search this for purposes. So that's the centerpiece of the fight right now, and that's why we have this periodic reauthorization. You know, the nomination of Bill Pulte is really I think it's a bit of a slap in the face of the national security folks who keep saying that this is a really important and serious program that could never, you know, would never be misused and is only going after stopping foreign terrorists. That's the story they tell us overall. They keep getting caught, you know, really misusing this data and also searching far more broadly than they're supposed to under the law. But every time they say, don't worry, we fixed it and we're very serious people and we will only use this for, you know, important, you know, fighting terrorism and similar things. And I think, you know, nominating somebody who's got no national security experience and instead has a pretty growing track record of being, you know, somebody who just goes after Trump's enemies, so using this in a very political way, is, I think, just a bridge too far, even for some members of Congress who otherwise might support the program. And, you know, don't get me wrong, EFF thinks this program should be stopped. It was started illegally, and it hasn't gotten any better. But, you know, a simple warrant requirement shouldn't be a very big lift. But it took this nomination of a completely unqualified guy to get enough members of Congress to really stop it. And I think it's time to take a look and listen hard about the privacy protections that are needed at a minimum for this program to go forward.
1: Well, just to convey, Cindy Cohen, the scale of this program, shortly after it was established, FISA quickly became one of the top intelligence gathering mechanisms in the country. FISA intelligence provides up to 70% of the president's daily brief. And even if the law is not extended, the NSA could still continue to operate the program through March 2027. What would that mean in the context of Bill Pulte being the acting director of national intelligence? What information would he be privy to?
4: Well, he could be privy to anything that's searchable in this database. Database is really, it's a huge, huge collection of information. I mean, they say they're only targeting foreigners abroad, but they're really collecting, in the first instance, a much, much wider range of information and then sorting through it with some secret ways that we really don't have any insight into, and claiming that in the end, they only keep things that are targeting foreigners abroad. So, but even on that scale, it's a huge amount of domestic communication of Americans inside the United States. And of course, the rest of the world deserves privacy too. So it's a huge corpus of information. And since the actual work of searching through this is so secret, it's almost impossible to know what isn't potentially available, but certainly somebody who was willing to go through, the mortgage records of people in order to identify potential, avenues into the president's enemies, this would be a much bigger trove of information that could be weaponized against people who the president wants targeted. And the fact that, what the president said was that this could be used, for some of the election, claims that he's making should be especially troubling because those are largely domestic issues. I mean, so I think that it's already being signaled that this information is going to be used for things that is far afield from national security or foreign intelligence narrow targets that what it was created on the story that was all it was going to be used for. So it could be a tremendously powerful tool. The collection and you're correct that even if the program expires, it doesn't end. It's already been reauthorized until March of 2027. So even if Pulte's in there for a very short period of time, there's a lot of damage he could do. This massive national security surveillance state that was built after 9/11 has always been a threat to freedom. It's been a problem from the beginning, and we've always had assurances that it would never be misused. I think
2: Cindy,
4: that the
2: articulate
4: the warning
2: this
4: should be flashing
2: so well
4: red at this
2: in
4: point.
2: Your book. Cindy Cohen, you articulate this so well in your book, Executive Director of Electronic Frontier Foundation. I recommend everyone read it, Privacy's Defender, My 30-Year Fight Against Digital Surveillance. That does it for our show. We've been broadcasting from the studios of Sheffield Live, Community TV and Radio, and we are going to be at the Sheffield Film Festival today and tomorrow. I'm Amy Goodman with Nermeen Sheikh.

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3: 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Dead Sky on Friday, the 12th. Young Dubliners with Double Wide Dreams on Saturday, June 13th. The Marshall Tucker Band with Jacob Browntree on Sunday, June 14th. The Cruz Brothers with Kaylee Marie on Wednesday, June 17th. Two Nights of Pinky and the Floyd, Thursday and Friday, the 18th and 19th. Melvin Seals and JGB on Saturday, the 20th. Corb Lund with Branson Anderson on Sunday, June 21st. And many more. You can find more information, schedules, and tickets at PineCreekLodgeMontana.com. They hope to see you soon for some music between the pines.
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0: This is Human Capital, news and features of Montana government. I'm J.P. Pomnikowski. 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Two public land access groups have filed a lawsuit challenging Montana Fish, Wildlife, and Parks' position that corner crossing is unlawful in Montana. The Montana Chapter of Backcountry Hunters and Anglers and the Public Land Water Access Association raised public participation and public trust doctrine claims in their 34-page filing in the Lewis and Clark County District Court. The plaintiffs also take issue with the state's interpretation of trespassing statutes, a central piece of the legal dispute surrounding corner crossing. Corner crossing is the act of stepping from adjoining corners of public land, where alternating sections of public and private land exist in a checkerboard pattern. Corner crossing has generated increasing interest in the West after digital mapping company OnX published a 2022 report showing 8.3 million acres of corner-locked land in the U.S., 871,000 acres of which are in Montana. A trio of state and federal court rulings siding with four Missouri hunters who crossed corners to access public land during a hunt in Wyoming has accelerated interest in the topic, as has Montana Fish, Wildlife, and Parks' insistence that the practice remains unlawful in Montana. The Montana lawsuit asks the court to reverse FWP's policy on the issue, arguing that it is in conflict with existing legal authority, is not based on an established statute or common law precedent in this state, is an abrogation of the state's public trust duties, and is in direct conflict with the recent adjudication of the merits of this issue in the 10th Circuit Court of Appeals. The public trust duties refers to a centuries-old legal doctrine holding that state lands and natural resources such as wildlife shall be held in trust for the people. The plaintiffs also raise a right to participate claim in the lawsuit, arguing that the FWP policy violates the Montana Administrative Procedure Act because the agency issued a memo without public notice or comment. The suit was filed a day after Republican Lieutenant Governor Kristen Juris gave a presentation to a legislative committee describing corner crossing as an illegal act because it amounts to trespassing in the airspace above a private landowner's property. Juris's presentation drew pushback from conservation and public land access groups alike. Montana PBS invites families in Montana to Neighbor Day, a free, heartwarming celebration of friendship, fun, and community happening June 13th from 9 a.m. to 12 p.m. at the Gallatin County Fairgrounds in Bozeman. Neighbor Day is for all kids ages 3 to 8 and their grown-ups, and is an event inspired by the values of kindness, curiosity, and belonging made famous by PBS's Mr. Rogers' Neighborhood. Neighbor Day is a family outing and a joyful gathering where kids can meet their favorite PBS characters and enjoy hands-on activities designed to spark imagination and connection. Neighbor Day is a free, family-friendly event hosted by Montana PBS at the Gallatin County Fairgrounds. For many kids, the highlight of the day will be meeting some of their favorite PBS Kids characters in person. There will be Daniel Tiger from Daniel Tiger's Neighborhood and Eleanor from Eleanor Wonders Why. There will be booths from local nonprofits, first responders, and family-centered businesses, along with crafts, science experiments, and outdoor games. That's Montana PBS's Neighbor Day, Saturday, June 13th, at the Gallatin County Fairgrounds, 9 a.m. to 12 noon. Admission is free. 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
1: I'm Dr. Anthony Lizerwitz, and this is Climate Connections. In 1994, Minnesota banned new nuclear power plant construction in the state. Now, lawmakers are considering whether to end that ban. Minnesota aims to fully transition to zero carbon electricity by 2040. To meet that goal, it's investing in solar, wind, and batteries. But it's not always sunny or windy out, and batteries cannot yet fill the gaps for very long. So as the state retires coal plants and prepares to phase out gas plants,
2: we're left with challenges in replacing the type of generation that can turn on and stay on for a very long time.
1: Sydney Lieb, who helps oversee utility regulation for the Minnesota Department of Commerce, says nuclear plants could help because they can provide energy 24/7 and do not emit carbon pollution. Nuclear has drawbacks, though. Building plants is slow and expensive. Dangerous nuclear waste must be managed and stored. And some people worry about the possibility of a nuclear accident, although the risk is extremely low. Advocates say nuclear is far safer than fossil fuels, which warm the climate and contribute to millions of deaths each year. So as moving to clean energy grows more urgent, Lieb says people in her state are considering,
2: is now the time to lift the moratorium.
1: Climate Connections is produced by the Yale Center for Environmental Communication. To learn more about climate change, visit climateconnections.org.

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1: KGBM is thankful for the support of Cactus Records and Gifts, located at 2742 West Main, next to Rook's across from the mall. 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
4: I'm Rick Smith, and this is Labor History in Two. On this day in labor history, the year was 1974. That was the day workers at the Dodge truck plant in Warren, Michigan, went out on a wildcat strike. Workers were fed up with the endless attacks from management and disappointing contract negotiations the year before. Wildcat strikes had become almost commonplace in Detroit area auto plants the previous summer. Arbitrary discipline, deteriorating working conditions, and frustration with the union's response all led to the three-day walkout. 10 days earlier, 100 workers had staged a sick-in over working conditions. When the company threatened firings, more workers dropped their tools. Now, four had been fired, including the second shift chief steward. The response was immediate. Within an hour, the plant was virtually shut down. 6,000 workers voted to continue the strike. Wildcat leaders noted that virtually all the routine antagonisms among workers, young versus old, black versus white, women versus men, had melted away in solidarity. Socialist and anarchist workers in the plant published their recollections in a commemorative pamphlet entitled Wildcat, Dodge Truck, June 1974. In it, they state, quote, "We were excited by the collective decision of thousands of Chrysler employees to deny the authority of daily wage labor and, for even 4 days, to say no to the demands of the alarm clock, the production line, bosses, union bureaucrats, judges, and cops. It was, in fact, a total frustration with and rejection of all the things inside and outside the plant which exercise control over our lives." By the time it was over, 30 strikers had been arrested. Strike leaders were branded as communist agitators by the union, and area judges issued injunctions to end the picketing. The Wildcat may have failed, but workers had pushed back against management offensives.

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1: It's time for Field Notes, brought to you by the Montana Natural History Center. Winter leaves its mark here in the Nine Mile Valley, just northwest of Missoula. Fields and pastures, now covered in patches of ice and snow, stand quiet and still. Forests of pine, fir, and larch, empty of sound and song, seem to reach to the light and wait. I feel as if I'm waiting, too, waiting for signs of life in the trees and the sky, waiting for something to change, to lighten my heart on these short and cold days. On an afternoon walk, a loud and rhythmic drumbeat, a rat-a-tat-tat, breaks the stillness and echoes through the trees. It starts and stops and is followed by a high-pitched call. Perched high above on the branch of a decaying ponderosa pine, the brilliant red head of a pileated woodpecker bobs back and forth as he uses his long, chisel-like beak to drill into the tree. He seems like a giant compared to the downy and hairy woodpeckers that frequent our feeder in late spring. About the size of a crow with a wingspan of nearly 30 inches, this boisterous bird becomes easier to spot as he drills holes into the fleshy pine bark. Small piles of woody debris accumulate at the base of the tree, a sign of his handiwork. He's on the hunt for his next meal, which lies hidden underneath the soft and crumbling tree bark. Pileated woodpeckers, Dryocopis pileatus, are year-round residents in Montana. It is so nice to meet a new neighbor, especially in winter. Often found in wooded or forested areas with large decaying trees, they feast on carpenter ants, by far a favorite meal. Their long, sticky tongues lap up thousands each day. They also dine on beetles and other insects and larvae that live in the woody material from standing in dead trees. Depending on the season, these birds will also feast on fruits, nuts, and berries. North America's largest woodpecker, the pileated, is known for its red crest and the bold white stripes on its head and neck. It can also be identified by its distinctive call and resonant drumming as it echoes through the forest. These rhythmic birds drum up to 20 times per second, which seems mind-boggling. And yet, these mighty redheads don't have to worry about boggling their own minds or suffering concussions like we do. Their skulls contain their own version of shock absorbers to protect them when they're striking a tree. If you look closely at the trees where they've been, you'll often see areas where the bark has been stripped away, as well as large rectangular holes often used for nesting. Each year, the pileated will create a new nesting cavity. They never use a nesting spot twice, and the old nesting holes are often used by other birds and animals. And these red-crested wonders mate for life, defending their shared territory and working together to raise their young. On this day, I watch the male. In addition to his brilliant red crown, he also has a distinctive red mustache stripe on his cheek. Both males and females sport a showy red crest. In contrast, the female has a gray-black forecrown and no red mustache stripe. In flight, they both show off white underwings as they search for suitable trees to stop for a meal or start a home. At this time of year, their persistent drumming feels like nature's heartbeat in an otherwise silent forest. It reminds me to stay present, to listen and watch. And on days when it appears there's nothing here in the woods, to simply breathe. Now in the cold, as the daylight fades, I catch a hint of red in a muted landscape, and then distant drumming. I let it wash over me, and suddenly feel grateful for what is beautiful and boisterous as winter settles in. I realize there's no need to wait after all. I'm Dawn Gelderlos for Field Notes, brought to you by the Montana Natural History Center, providing natural history education for schools and the public throughout Montana. For information about upcoming events and programs at the center, call 406-327-0405 or visit our website at montananaturalist.org.

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0: This is Human Capital, news and features of Montana government. I'm J.P. Pomnikowski. 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Two public land access groups have filed a lawsuit challenging Montana Fish, Wildlife, and Parks' position that corner crossing is unlawful in Montana. The Montana Chapter of Backcountry Hunters and Anglers and the Public Land Water Access Association raised public participation and public trust doctrine claims in their 34-page filing in the Lewis and Clark County District Court. The plaintiffs also take issue with the state's interpretation of trespassing statutes, a central piece of the legal dispute surrounding corner crossing. Corner crossing is the act of stepping from adjoining corners of public land, where alternating sections of public and private land exist in a checkerboard pattern. Corner crossing has generated increasing interest in the West after digital mapping company OnX published a 2022 report showing 8.3 million acres of corner-locked land in the U.S., 871,000 acres of which are in Montana. A trio of state and federal court rulings siding with four Missouri hunters who crossed corners to access public land during a hunt in Wyoming has accelerated interest in the topic, as has Montana Fish, Wildlife, and Parks' insistence that the practice remains unlawful in Montana. The Montana lawsuit asks the court to reverse FWP's policy on the issue, arguing that it is in conflict with existing legal authority, is not based on an established statute or common law precedent in this state, is an abrogation of the state's public trust duties, and is in direct conflict with the recent adjudication of the merits of this issue in the 10th Circuit Court of Appeals. The public trust duties refers to a centuries-old legal doctrine holding that state lands and natural resources such as wildlife shall be held in trust for the people. The plaintiffs also raise a right to participate claim in the lawsuit, arguing that the FWP policy violates the Montana Administrative Procedure Act because the agency issued a memo without public notice or comment. The suit was filed a day after Republican Lieutenant Governor Kristen Juris gave a presentation to a legislative committee describing corner crossing as an illegal act because it amounts to trespassing in the airspace above a private landowner's property. Juris's presentation drew pushback from conservation and public land access groups alike. Montana PBS invites families in Montana to Neighbor Day, a free, heartwarming celebration of friendship, fun, and community happening June 13th from 9 a.m. to 12 p.m. at the Gallatin County Fairgrounds in Bozeman. Neighbor Day is for all kids ages 3 to 8 and their grown-ups, and is an event inspired by the values of kindness, curiosity, and belonging made famous by PBS's Mr. Rogers' Neighborhood. Neighbor Day is a family outing and a joyful gathering where kids can meet their favorite PBS characters and enjoy hands-on activities designed to spark imagination and connection. Neighbor Day is a free, family-friendly event hosted by Montana PBS at the Gallatin County Fairgrounds. For many kids, the highlight of the day will be meeting some of their favorite PBS Kids characters in person. There will be Daniel Tiger from Daniel Tiger's Neighborhood and Eleanor from Eleanor Wonders Why. There will be booths from local nonprofits, first responders, and family-centered businesses, along with crafts, science experiments, and outdoor games. That's Montana PBS's Neighbor Day, Saturday, June 13th, at the Gallatin County Fairgrounds, 9 a.m. to 12 noon. Admission is free. 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
1: I'm Dr. Anthony Lizerwitz, and this is Climate Connections. In 1994, Minnesota banned new nuclear power plant construction in the state. Now, lawmakers are considering whether to end that ban. Minnesota aims to fully transition to zero carbon electricity by 2040. To meet that goal, it's investing in solar, wind, and batteries. But it's not always sunny or windy out, and batteries cannot yet fill the gaps for very long. So as the state retires coal plants and prepares to phase out gas plants,
2: we're left with challenges in replacing the type of generation that can turn on and stay on for a very long time.
1: Sydney Lieb, who helps oversee utility regulation for the Minnesota Department of Commerce, says nuclear plants could help because they can provide energy 24/7 and do not emit carbon pollution. Nuclear has drawbacks, though. Building plants is slow and expensive. Dangerous nuclear waste must be managed and stored. And some people worry about the possibility of a nuclear accident, although the risk is extremely low. Advocates say nuclear is far safer than fossil fuels, which warm the climate and contribute to millions of deaths each year. So as moving to clean energy grows more urgent, Lieb says people in her state are considering,
2: is now the time to lift the moratorium.
1: Climate Connections is produced by the Yale Center for Environmental Communication. To learn more about climate change, visit climateconnections.org.

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1: 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Noise Pollution, the AC/DC Experience with Johnny Dango on Thursday, the 11th. Dead Sky on Friday, the 12th. The Young Dubliners with Double Wide Dreams on Saturday, June 13th. The Marshall Tucker Band with Jacob Browntree on Sunday, June 14th. The Cruz Brothers with Kaylee Marie on Wednesday, June 17th. Two Nights of Pinky and the Floyd, Thursday and Friday, the 18th and 19th. Melvin Seals and JGB on Saturday, the 20th. Corb Lund with Branson Anderson on Sunday, June 21st. And many more. You can find more information, schedules, and tickets at PineCreekLodgeMontana.com. They hope to see you soon for some music between the pines.
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2: I'm Rick Smith, and this is Labor History in Two. On this day in labor history, the year was 1974. That was the day workers at the Dodge truck plant in Warren, Michigan, went out on a wildcat strike. Workers were fed up with the endless attacks from management and disappointing contract negotiations the year before. Wildcat strikes had become almost commonplace in Detroit area auto plants the previous summer. Arbitrary discipline, deteriorating working conditions, and frustration with the union's response all led to the three-day walkout. 10 days earlier, 100 workers had staged a sick-in over working conditions. When the company threatened firings, more workers dropped their tools. Now, four had been fired, including the second shift chief steward. The response was immediate. Within an hour, the plant was virtually shut down. 6,000 workers voted to continue the strike. Wildcat leaders noted that virtually all the routine antagonisms among workers, young versus old, black versus white, women versus men, had melted away in solidarity. Socialist and anarchist workers in the plant published their recollections in a commemorative pamphlet entitled Wildcat, Dodge Truck, June 1974. In it, they state, quote, "We were excited by the collective decision of thousands of Chrysler employees to deny the authority of daily wage labor and, for even 4 days, to say no to the demands of the alarm clock, the production line, bosses, union bureaucrats, judges, and cops. It was, in fact, a total frustration with and rejection of all the things inside and outside the plant which exercise control over our lives." By the time it was over, 30 strikers had been arrested. Strike leaders were branded as communist agitators by the union, and area judges issued injunctions to end the picketing. The Wildcat may have failed, but workers had pushed back against management offensives.

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1: It's time for Field Notes, brought to you by the Montana Natural History Center. A flutter of striking black, gray, and white outside the window caught my attention. And as I walked closer, I saw a dozen large-bodied, sharp-beaked birds hopping around on the treed hillside. The Clark's Nutcrackers are here again. Are they finding insects or pine nuts, or perhaps uncovering food that they cached last fall? I can't imagine them all caching in this one area, although we did have an unusually large population of the birds this year. Could this be due to the mild, snow-free late fall and early winter? These well-dressed foresters in their tuxedo-like plumage make their home in pine forests from 3,000 to 13,000 feet in elevation, especially those containing the whitebark pine, their favorite seed, of which we are lucky enough to have a fair number around our property. Making a large bowl-shaped nest of twigs, bark, moss, and animal hair in the branches of the pines, these monogamous birds lay between 2 and 4 eggs, and the parents take turns incubating them. Clark's Nutcrackers have a sublingual pouch located under and at the back of their tongue that can hold 50 to 150 seeds. They create caches of up to 15 seeds, though it's usually just 3 or 4, and they can cache up to 98,000 seeds per season. They store many more than they actually need in anticipation of a sometimes low availability of alternate foods and the theft of seeds by mice, chipmunks, squirrels, and a variety of other birds. Clark's Nutcrackers also have an extremely remarkable long-term spatial memory, able to find their caches with amazing accuracy up to 9 months later, even under 3 feet of snow, by using triangulation, a form of surveying. The seeds that they miss can germinate under the right conditions, so the nutcrackers actually perpetuate their own habitat. This could explain why the young follow their parents around for so many months, possibly learning the complex behavior of caching and then locating the seeds. Clark's Nutcrackers are the primary seed disperser for the whitebark pine, whose nuts are the bird's favorite food. This mutualism makes these members of the Corvidae family a very welcome omnivore in conifer forest. Unfortunately, this particular pine is declining due to the long-term effects of fire suppression, an introduced fungal disease called white pine blister rust, and most recently from the aggressive outbreaks of the mountain pine beetle. In order for the Clark's Nutcracker to remain in the forest, the whitebark pines need to continue to grow and be healthy. Should these trees decline to the point of extinction, these birds would lose an important source of food and then may no longer be found in areas like Yellowstone and Glacier National Parks, where the seeds are currently their number one food. I enjoy watching the acrobatic antics of the Clark's Nutcracker in obtaining pine seeds. These very agile birds hold pine cones in one or both feet, hacking them open with their strong bills. They also break apart rotten logs looking for beetle grubs, flip dung piles over in search of insects, and eat carrion, berries, other fruits, nestlings, and eggs, as well as peanuts and suet. As a child, I first knew the birds by their apt nickname, Camp Robber, but they were originally named in 1805 by Captain William Clark, who discovered them on the Lewis and Clark expedition. On camping trips with my family, I learned that no food was safe from them. I have very distinct memories of these opportunistic feeders announcing their presence with their raucous craw, craw, and nabbing grapes and apple slices, as well as parts of peanut butter and jelly sandwiches. They're not flighty birds, and they will return with great audacity for another bite. These memorable, remarkable birds will be around for our grandchildren and our future generations as long as we assist in keeping the whitebark pine forest healthy. What a feathered treasure for us to pass on. Today's field note was written in the Field Notes Writing Workshop at the Montana Natural History Center. I'm Sue Stanley for Field Notes, brought to you by the Montana Natural History Center, providing natural history education for schools and the public throughout Montana. To find out more about upcoming events and programs at the center, call 327-0405 or visit our website at montananaturalist.org.

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1: This is Human Capital, news and features of Montana government. I'm J.P. Pomnikowski. Human Capital is a feature on Gallatin Valley Community Radio, KGVM Bozeman at 95.9 FM and everywhere via streaming at kgvm.org. Two public land access groups have filed a lawsuit challenging Montana Fish, Wildlife, and Parks' position that corner crossing is unlawful in Montana. The Montana Chapter of Backcountry Hunters and Anglers and the Public Land Water Access Association raised public participation and public trust doctrine claims in their 34-page filing in the Lewis and Clark County District Court. The plaintiffs also take issue with the state's interpretation of trespassing statutes, a central piece of the legal dispute surrounding corner crossing. Corner crossing is the act of stepping from adjoining corners of public land, where alternating sections of public and private land exist in a checkerboard pattern. Corner crossing has generated increasing interest in the West after digital mapping company OnX published a 2022 report showing 8.3 million acres of corner-locked land in the U.S., 871,000 acres of which are in Montana. A trio of state and federal court rulings siding with four Missouri hunters who crossed corners to access public land during a hunt in Wyoming has accelerated interest in the topic, as has Montana Fish, Wildlife, and Parks' insistence that the practice remains unlawful in Montana. The Montana lawsuit asks the court to reverse FWP's policy on the issue, arguing that it is in conflict with existing legal authority, is not based on an established statute or common law precedent in this state, is an abrogation of the state's public trust duties, and is in direct conflict with the recent adjudication of the merits of this issue in the 10th Circuit Court of Appeals. The public trust duties refers to a centuries-old legal doctrine holding that state lands and natural resources such as wildlife shall be held in trust for the people. The plaintiffs also raise a right to participate claim in the lawsuit, arguing that the FWP policy violates the Montana Administrative Procedure Act because the agency issued a memo without public notice or comment. The suit was filed a day after Republican Lieutenant Governor Kristen Juris gave a presentation to a legislative committee describing corner crossing as an illegal act because it amounts to trespassing in the airspace above a private landowner's property. Juris's presentation drew pushback from conservation and public land access groups alike. Montana PBS invites families in Montana to Neighbor Day, a free, heartwarming celebration of friendship, fun, and community happening June 13th from 9 a.m. to 12 p.m. at the Gallatin County Fairgrounds in Bozeman. Neighbor Day is for all kids ages 3 to 8 and their grown-ups, and is an event inspired by the values of kindness, curiosity, and belonging made famous by PBS's Mr. Rogers' Neighborhood. Neighbor Day is a family outing and a joyful gathering where kids can meet their favorite PBS characters and enjoy hands-on activities designed to spark imagination and connection. Neighbor Day is a free, family-friendly event hosted by Montana PBS at the Gallatin County Fairgrounds. For many kids, the highlight of the day will be meeting some of their favorite PBS Kids characters in person. There will be Daniel Tiger from Daniel Tiger's Neighborhood and Eleanor from Eleanor Wonders Why. There will be booths from local nonprofits, first responders, and family-centered businesses, along with crafts, science experiments, and outdoor games. That's Montana PBS's Neighbor Day, Saturday, June 13th, at the Gallatin County Fairgrounds, 9 a.m. to 12 noon. Admission is free. 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

0: Hello again, Gallatin Valley. We have a great show today. This is an area of health and happiness we have not explored in depth before today. While we focus on areas of mental health, today's topic is perfect to enhance health and happiness. I'm Dr. Arliss Wood, psychologist, with Dr. Suzanne Wood, speech-language pathologist. We appreciate the support of the Public Education Committee, of the Montana Psychological Association, and of KGVM. Dr. Suzanne will now introduce today's program.
1: There's an entire new science which most of us, including me, have not heard of. It's called plant neurobiology. Amazingly, it's looking in part to answer the age-old question, do plants communicate? And guess what the answer is? Yes, they do communicate. In fact, plant communication extends far beyond sound. Plants can communicate with each other through chemical signals released into the air or through the soil. They can warn neighboring plants of impending danger, attract beneficial insects, or even repel harmful pests. For instance, when a plant is attacked by herbivores, it can release organic compounds into the air, which can be detected by neighboring plants, which then activate their own defense mechanisms in anticipation of attack. Plants can also communicate through their roots, using a network of fungal filaments. This network allows plants to exchange nutrients, water, and even information with each other. It's called, instead of the World Wide Web, it's called the Wood Wide Web, as it's sometimes known, and it highlights the interconnectedness of plants and the importance of considering the entire ecosystem when studying plant communication. We will explore the plant world today with some true garden gurus. Bruce and Christy Copeland, avid gardeners who have the most truly golden garden of joy you have ever seen. Just every part of it is tremendous. And we so grateful and honored to have Phyllis White, the president of the local garden club, with us today. Welcome, Phyllis and Bruce and Christy.
2: Thank you.
1: Well, maybe we could start with Bruce and Christy and ask them, I believe you moved here from Washington, D.C. How did it occur to you to make the most beautiful, huge garden with every kind of vegetable and flower Montana knows? How did that occur to you? How did that develop as a concept?
2: Well, when Bruce and I met, we were living in Washington, D.C., and we both had some experience with gardening before we met, but we were able to get a plot in a community garden there, and that kind of started our gardening together. And through that space, we planted a number of different things, even though it was small, and we particularly enjoyed the socializing there, interacting with other people in the garden, sharing seeds and plant material and information and knowledge. And I would say that was our start. And then we moved outside of DC and had a very much of a shade garden at that point, where we weren't able to do much in vegetables. And then when we moved to Montana, it was just, we had a clean slate here on the property that we bought and built our house. And bit by bit, we grew our garden and to what it is today.
3: Well, that's right. And when we were in D.C., the interesting thing was that the community garden was quite the social scene, with these small plots and probably 50 to 100 gardens. And people were interacting, and it became a real social event to go to your garden. And that, to some extent, has extended to the present time. Some of the benefits of gardening do involve the social aspect and sharing and getting others involved. And we particularly enjoyed that, doing that over the years.
1: I'd have to say their garden is really a social spot as well. They have evening concerts as the sun is setting with local wonderful musicians. And there you are in the midst of the flowers and the beautiful vegetables and the trees and the rivers nearby. So when you think of idyllic gardens, I think we have one there. And thank you for joining us to tell about this process. And we'd like to also talk to Phyllis. Now, how did you become interested in plants and flowers, Phyllis?
4: Well, as I recall, I was about 10, and I grew up in Pennsylvania, and my first job was to pick up fallen apples. And it proceeded on from there, weeding in my mother's garden. My grandmother, I remember, she had asparagus and rhubarb and so on around her house. And I moved to Montana over 50 years ago, and I've always gardened since then. Sometimes it's a big garden, and I've now to my greenhouse and container gardens. So I've done the whole spectrum of gardening. One of the things I love the most is the socialization, as Bruce was saying, and Christy. It's so fun to meet other gardeners and talk about what's growing and what your problems are getting it to grow. So I love that.
1: Oh, yes. And every article talked about the socialization that comes with a garden and plants and flowers and people. Go ahead, Bruce. Sorry. Well, I was just talking about, just the interaction when we moved here about 8 years ago. I was so excited when springtime came. I went out in March and planted marigolds, which the plant lady told me for sure would grow. And of course, they froze completely solid a couple of days later. And so it's been a real learning process for us. And yes, it was funny. Yeah, we love having gurus like Bruce and Cindy and Phyllis. And maybe, Phyllis, you could tell us about the garden club and how people could join up, what they do, what kind of activities.
4: Well, there are three garden clubs in the Gallatin Valley that I know of. The one I started about 10 years ago is the Belgrade Bloomers Garden Club. We're in Belgrade, and we have about two dozen gardeners that have joined that. There's also one in Bozeman called the Gallatin Empire Garden Club, and that's been going for 70 years. And then there's the Gallatin Gardeners, which is a large club that was organized by some of the horticulture professors at MSU and has grown big, and they do a lot of good community involvement work. So I have progressed through the garden club ladder and served as the president of the state organization. And then I went on and served at the National Garden Club level for about 6 or 8 years.
1: Wow.
4: So I have all these experiences from the nitty-gritty down to in the soil up to the leadership and how to communicate with other people about gardening. That I was head of communication for NGC National Garden Club.
1: That's impressive and so important to the world these days with changes in climate and all. We're all and I feel like possibly have to work together on these issues. How are you feeling right now, Cindy and Bruce and Phyllis, about the
0: Christy.
1: Christy.
4: I didn't hear that last word about.
1: How are you feeling about the outlook for the world and the plants that we're so taking for granted, and what could be some good objectives you as the garden president could tell us that we should keep in mind?
4: I just did a big tour of Europe, looking at gardens and talking to people over there. They are really addressing climate change because it is affecting it's affecting all the horticulture, from commercial down to the individual gardener. I think what people are looking at is trying to adjust with the time period, the heat, and what grows as things warm up or the weather becomes more turbulent. And I think that's what we're doing here in the Gallatin Valley. We are adjusting, and we can grow things that take longer, but we're drying out too. So water is an important thing to think about.
1: Exactly.
3: We certainly have seen changes in especially with vegetables and what we can grow in the Gallatin Valley over the last 20 years. We really got started around 2000, and you couldn't grow melons. It would be tough to grow peppers and eggplant, but now those are within reach in the Bozeman area. So I think our growing season now is probably, if you count the growing season as the last frost of the spring to the first frost of the fall, it's probably 3 to 4 week longer growing season. We didn't have a hard frost last year until really close to the beginning of November. Things have definitely changed, and we're all trying to adapt to it.
1: Oh my goodness,
2: and of course,
1: yes.
2: We're all concerned about the pollinator situation. And our club, in fact, has at the Belgrade Library a raised bed that we're going to be planting pollinator flowers again this year and handing out seeds at their event coming up to encourage people to support the pollinators.
1: Good idea. That's a great idea. Just hand out seeds that will help with that. Do you all, have you heard about bee water? I've just heard this year that bees like a drink of water, and to set out a shallow dish with a little bit of water and put stones in it such that they can sit on the edge of the stone and reach over and get a drink of water. And we have a little garden area, and we put those out, and within minutes we had bees coming to sit on the rock and take a drink. And it's just adorable to see them. They lean over, and their little wings and backs are up in the air, just wiggling back and forth. They're drinking so hard. And so that's something I had not heard about or known about till just recently, but it's so easy to set out a dish and add some fresh water each day for the bees, and make sure the stones are right near the water so they don't fall in, because they drown otherwise, the article said.
2: Great idea.
4: I think that's true. It also applies to butterflies, which are pollinators.
1: Yes.
4: And they come and do the same thing. It's called puddling. And so you can attract butterflies to your garden with the same water.
1: That's so good. And we're just starting to see our first few bees over here. We live right in town, and so we've got our waters out for them. I understood from another follow-up article that they're especially thirsty when they first come out, and this having been such a dry spring, it would really be helpful for everybody to try to set out a bee water.
4: I agree. I think that's good.
0: There was a recent,
4: it can't hurt.
0: A recent documentary about bees, I think, on Netflix. Everybody ought to see. It's fantastic information that I would have never guessed about bees.
1: And, mm-hmm. yeah, and we've had bee experts on before, and there's so much wonderful information and exciting information about bees. And they're actually our very best, most necessary friends on this earth. So taking care of a bee is like taking care of your children.
4: That's right. They're our food source. You know, we have to have that, our food pollinated to make fruit and vegetables. So that's wonderful.
3: And there's evidence that the bee populations are crashing a bit. So it's particularly important at this moment in time to support the pollinators.
1: And we had a bee expert on that was explaining that in the fall, the beekeepers, especially in Montana, would load up the beehives and carry the bees to California so they could pollinate the trees and flowers that grow there. But they've realized that that's very hard on the bee populations. And so they're going to stop doing that as of this year. Finding out. But just think, and the bee expert also told us if a bee accidentally gets in your car, don't drive away with it if they get too far from their hive. They cannot find it again, and they can't survive without their group. So be sure and keep your bees close to home and give them some nice water, and even sugar water is helpful in the early spring.
4: Well, that's news to me. That's wonderful.
1: Looking at the growing season this year, give us some good tips on what you think should be planted first. I don't recommend marigolds right now, but you could fill us in on where to start, and especially for new gardeners. And I'd like you to address also, like Bruce and Christy started out, it doesn't take a large space, just a planting box or small areas. When we were in Japan, everywhere you looked, there'd be a little section of plants. They would put a pot in an alleyway. They would add a little soil to a box at the edge of the corner. Everywhere you looked, they were growing fruits and veggies and flowers. So we should really pick up on that here, I believe, in the United States. And maybe you guys could give us some early planting tips.
3: Well, you can plant in containers, or you can plant in a regular vegetable bed or a raised bed. There's all kinds of different options. And as far as vegetables are concerned, there are certain vegetables that are more cold hardy than others that you can get in the ground a little earlier. The brassicas, like cabbages and Brussels sprouts, broccoli, cauliflower, they can go in a little bit earlier because they can tolerate the cold. But there are others that are a little bit more sensitive, like tomatoes and eggplants and peppers and melons, beans, that have to go in after the danger of frost has passed, usually. Around here, it's late May, early June, before you're comfortable putting them in the ground. But there's options, lots and lots of options available.
4: One thing that we do is we start things inside.

0: and with a heat mat, and then when they get tall enough, we have a greenhouse, we can move them into the greenhouse and then out into the garden when they can tolerate the nighttime temperatures. But really it starts really at the beginning of April, and then we can grow vegetables until we get a hard frost, which can be, you know, October, late October. So it's just a 6-month growing season here.
1: Just to impress the listeners, Bruce and Christy, maybe you could tell us, what vegetables are you growing in your garden?
2: Which we aren't growing.
1: Yeah.
0: We've got tomatoes, eggplants, peppers, melons, onions, potatoes, peas, beans, carrots, parsnips, all kinds of lettuce, kale, what else? Celery. What am I forgetting?
2: You said potato?
0: I did say potato. Mm.
1: Beets?
0: We've got those berries.
2: Yeah, we've got berries and rhubarb and...
0: summer squash, winter squash.
2: Mm. Apples, plums.
1: Okay, so...
0: you have a lot of choice, really.
1: Now, if you grow a lot of vegetables, you can't grow flowers too, right?
2: No, you can always grow flowers. In fact, we started including flowers in with the vegetables. So the marigolds that you like are good to plant with some vegetables. For instance, tomatoes, they deter pests that might be a problem with the tomato plant. So
1: yes,
2: there's a lot of collaboration in the garden.
0: Mm-hmm. So we grow a lot of vegetables. We find ourselves very popular in August and September.
1: True. I can attest to that.
0: And we bring some stuff down to the food bank and give a lot of vegetables to our friends. That's one of the joys that we get out of our gardening, mm-hmm. is to share what we have.
1: And do you have...
2: and share the experience, too, to encourage people to, even if they have a small space, they can accomplish quite a bit, so.
0: And, you know, it's a lifelong learning experience. And it's, like, not a lot of activities you can continue to, certainly with sports, you can't continue to improve with age. But with gardening, you can become better and better and more knowledgeable over time. And so you get a real sense of accomplishment and growth, which I think is sometimes hard to find as you get older.
1: Yes.
2: Plus, one of the mm-hmm. big advantages of gardening is that the exercise, the physical exercise that you get. As I was going through the garden the other night, I realized how important my balance was. Walking around the beds and the bending and the strength in the legs, and of course it's takes a lot of work this time of year to get the garden going, so that physical activity has been really good.
0: Well, one thing I wanted mm-hmm. to share was that I was just happened to be, we lived in the DC area for a while, so I continued to read the Washington Post after we came out to Montana in 2007, but they just had an article in the Washington Post on the 8th of April, entitled, "This Simple Springtime Activity is Surprisingly Good for Your Brain." And it goes on to talk about all the research that's been done with people who are active gardeners and what benefits they get from that health-wise. Now, I just, if you don't mind my taking a minute, I would just like to read a couple of quotes from the article.
1: Please.
0: It says, "The research on this topic is more compelling than one might expect from an activity associated with sun hats and strong opinions about mulch," said Jordan Weiss, assistant professor in the Division of Precision Medicine and Optimal Aging Institute at the New York University Grossman School of Medicine. One recent study that included 137,000 participants aged 45 years and older found that people who engage in regular physical activity, including activities such as gardening and yard work, were less likely to

0: report memory problems and limitations in daily functioning connected to cognitive decline. The link appeared to be partly explained by higher physical activity levels and lower rates of depression for people who garden. Gardening independently touches nearly every lifestyle factor brain health research has already confirmed matters. Physical movement, stress reduction, social connection, sleep quality, and sustained mental engagement. A separate longitudinal study, which tracked participants from childhood into older adulthood, found that those who reported gardening anywhere from rarely to frequently at age 79 had better thinking and memory skills and showed stronger cognitive performance relative to their childhood baseline than those who never gardened. So I thought that was a pretty interesting set of scientific findings.
1: Powerful. And looking at a consortium of research tidbits, this is from various research articles about plants and gardening, that it's a full sensory thing, touching soil, smelling flowers, watching leaves unfurl. It helps calm your nerves, and it actually lowers cortisol and helps to release serotonin, which boosts mood by increasing exposure to natural sunlight and fresh air. So there's so much good to do with plants, planting, and our bees. And I think that Bruce and Christy and Phyllis kind of have a perfect in on how to approach this. And so as we keep thinking about this, would you tell us about the community gardens, Phyllis, for those who might not have a gardening spot, and maybe how they could get involved in one of those? And maybe Bruce and Christy, you could add your experience so that people maybe in an apartment or unable to have a yard could find alternate pathways. Tell us about community gardens.
2: Well, there are several around. I know in Bozeman, there are actually ones that are regulated by the city, and you sign up for a spot, and if it's open, you can garden in one of their community gardens. They're all around the town. And there's I think there's a fee, but then it's returned to you at the end if you leave it cleaned up for the next person the next summer. And the problem is so many people are gardening that these are very few and far between now. It's hard to get it. In Belgrade, I know they have one of the churches has a large community garden area. And I'm hoping that the city will put some in around the Lewis and Clark Park, where they've just refurbished the whole park and put the new library. That would be wonderful for people that can't get to it or don't have water available, that sort of thing. One of the things we did, it's not a community garden, but we put in a sensory garden at the Gallatin Rest Home in about 2007 for all the reasons that you mentioned, the stress reduction, the socialization, the improve the mood for people that are no longer able to get out and garden, just to go out and feel the sun on your face and watch the birds and watch the flowers. And that was a huge project for the garden clubs in this area, and very successful. The residents and the families and the staff love to go out there, socialize. They have barbecues and just go out there and have music. So it's a wonderful area to watch nature slowly unfold.
1: It's just...
0: My mother was a resident in the Gallatin Rest Home, and she'd been a former gardener, and she was having a mental decline, but she just lit up when she got out into that garden. It just seemed to stimulate some of the longer-term memories that were still there for her, and it's just a wonderful activity for our garden club and for the residents.
1: And I've seen that too. We created a drive-by garden for those in wheelchairs at one point in our lives. And it was just at the level, a raised wooden garden planter, and they came outside and just their expressions as they put their hands in the soil and turned it over and watered and planted flowers and veggies. And so if you do nothing else this summer, you might think about helping establish more drive-by gardens for those who are in wheelchairs.
2: That's a very good idea. I like that idea. Because it doesn't take up much space or maintenance, and it would give a lot of joy to people.
1: And they're very easy to manage. You know, there's not a lot of
2: right
1: bending over to pick weeds or whatever. It's just very peaceful, and people just illuminate when they go outside in the sunshine. And also it's socialization for them as well, because generally there's a group. So... do you
0: Dell and Rick home has the raised bed so that they really are at wheelchair level, and the residents that couldn't engage in other activities can fully participate in some of the gardening activities.
1: Great. Do we need to donate some flowers and plants there, or are they all fixed up?
2: Well, the auxiliary there has to purchase plants every year, the annuals. So the auxiliary is going to use Give Big this year to enlarge the garden with annual plants and other things that they need. So there's always that Give Big would be wonderful for the garden there.
1: Yes. Okay, excellent.
3: You guys mentioned weeds. How do you manage weeds without using toxins, pesticides?
0: Yeah, it's a lot of bending over.
1: Yeah, we tried something that we read about because we have a big lot next door. And it is non-toxic, doesn't harm birds or little furry animals of any kind. And it's you get a jug of vinegar, a gallon of vinegar, and you add a cup of salt and 3 tablespoons of any dish soap, like liquid detergent. And it kills weeds flat out dead, but it doesn't harm animals. It's non-toxic. You have to be careful if you're around plants that you like, because it doesn't discriminate, but it's perfect when you have a weed patch that you want to get rid of. And once they die, it's real easy just to pick them up that way. But that's something we discovered in the last year or two that we've been trying, and it's really been helpful.
2: Right. And have you used the 30% vinegar instead of the 5%?
1: We're not knowledgeable about vinegars. We just bought some gallons of vinegar at the grocery store and brought them home. So school us up. Is there a better vinegar that we had no idea about?
2: I've heard about this, but it's like they recommend using 30% because, of course, the weed will die faster with the acid on it. Okay. But the other thing is you have to be very careful and use gloves and not splash it around because it will burn your skin. So probably the vinegar in the grocery store might be better.
1: Yeah, we have
0: it. So you can have the higher concentrate vinegar, particularly for, we have a gravel driveway and we get a lot of grass and weeds that come up on the driveway. And it's pretty effective in that context.
1: Okay.
0: And there's other strategies too to control the weeds. We've tried to do a lot of mulching in the beds around our garden, and that can hold the weed growth down.
1: Yes.
0: We also like to get out early in the spring and get control of the weeds before they really, really get cranking. Some people use weed mat in some of the beds to control the the grass coming up in those beds. But you know, if you're going to be a gardener, you're going to be doing some weeding. There's no way around that.
1: Could I just ask, when you're mulching, how thick would you recommend the mulch should be? How deep? 2 inches? 3 inches? We like mulch, and we think it looks nice too, to finish off a bed. But how do you do your mulch?
0: At the beginning on the beds, we mulched a little bit more thickly, maybe 2 or 3 inches, and then try to each year in the spring put another inch or inch and a half of mulch on the beds before things start to grow. Mm-hmm. We use a material called soil pet that we get in bulk, and that's been fairly effective. Mm-hmm. We still end up doing a fair amount of weeding, but it's not too onerous.
4: But it breaks down over time and adds nutrients to the soil too, besides being a preventer of weeds.
0: Right, that's a term.
1: I need to add here, in the light of full disclosure, that I've been to Bruce and Christie's garden in the summer times, and speaking of their weed population, I want to tell the truth about them. I went through their gardens front to back, looking everywhere. Vast gardens, vast large. I saw not one single weed. So whatever they do, pay close attention to what they said, because they have nailed this. Phyllis, have you had success with weeds?
2: You know, when I had a big garden, I had weeds, especially one that's called pigweed that now MSU is growing to eat. I used to pull it by the wheelbarrow full. So I've converted to containers pretty much, except for my fruit and so on. And mm-hmm. I have one little pollinator patch of flowers. But yes, if you can't bend over anymore, you can use containers, and that those are very easy.
3: Let me say, pigweed can get very big and thick.
1: We have a terrible plant story. Our kids got us the lot next door for Christmas a few years ago. We didn't tell them, don't tell them. We just got a smaller yard on purpose with a little flower bed. So here we have this entire lot. So we thought, okay, our list got all the weeds and old builder supplies that have been tossed there and rocks and everything out of it. Backbreaking labor. And then he tilled it up and we planted flowers, wildflowers. We went to Circle S and got the best wildflower seed. And then it rained and the crops came up and we had the most beautiful, fast-growing crop of healthy pigweed, 6 feet tall, within 2 weeks or three. We had to pay a person with a large tractor to come and mow it down and then to till it under. It is so bad. So I have intimate fears of pigweed.
3: But you can't eat it, right?
2: Yes.
1: We didn't know that. So someone's growing pigweed now for a food crop?
3: It's an old.
2: Yes, MSU is actually growing it and selling it to restaurants in town.
1: What do they do with it?
3: They eat it.
2: Well, I think they prepare it. I don't know, braise it, fry it, but it's supposed to be full of nutrients.
1: That's amazing.
4: You have a lemony taste to it.
1: Uh-huh. I still don't want another crop of pigweed. But we got all that up, and so we went this time, and we got wonderful native grass seed, thinking that nice native flowing grasses would be perfect in that whole lot next door. Planted it all. Mm-hmm. Arliss did it again. And what came up?
3: Wheatgrass.
1: The most terrible crop of wheatgrass, which is an invasive weed species. And both years, our neighbors totally panicked. Oh, no. oh no, wheatgrass, it's going to go everywhere in the neighborhood. So we had to have that plowed under too.
2: Oh gosh.
3: Now that made it covered,
2: that is sad.
3: I covered the whole lot with plastic. And then got stone
1: river rock
3: in, covered the whole thing, which got me in a lot of trouble with the HOA.
1: But
3: everything gets you in trouble with them. So.
1: It was also a time when watering that year was only twice a week. We had a real water shortage. So the thought of planting another lot full of things that required water was part of our motivation. And we did have about a 12-foot wide berm on the front that's full of flowers
3: Anything like Bruce and Christie's.
1: Oh, no. But it's full of pollinators and bee balm and other things. And so at least we have the wonderful berm full of plants. So
2: I think that was a good decision.
1: Yeah. That was
0: one of the other benefits of gardening for us is that it's an activity that it's a marital activity for us. That we spend a lot of time together out in our garden, engaged in a cooperative, pleasant activity. Usually pleasant. We have a scuffle every now and then.
1: Understandable. Oh, we found that too. Our lot is right along the front, and we're out there working on our berm, and we meet every neighbor that's walking by. We're in a walking part of the neighborhood, and we put benches on the berm so people could sit. And down the street, there are facilities for older citizens and nursing home residents, and they've told us so many times how the benches in the middle of the flowers are very special for them.
4: Oh, that's wonderful.
2: Yes, very nice.
3: Probably shouldn't say it again, but everyone likes it except the HOA.
2: Oh, yes. Well, they just need more education about the benefits.
3: They have to be educable.
2: There really are a lot of benefits.
3: They have to be educable first.
1: Okay, yes, moving right along. Yes, go ahead, Bruce.
0: You know, a garden can give you a real sense of purpose. We get up in the morning and typically have a discussion. What's the plan going to be for today? What do we want to accomplish? We'll establish a list of goals that we want to achieve out in the garden, and then we head out together and spend a number of hours working side by side in the garden. It's just a wonderful thing for our relationship.
3: Better than marriage counseling, right?
0: What's that?
3: Better than marriage counseling, right?
0: Cheaper. Well, maybe not cheaper.
1: No, but more effective. Oh, that's just beautiful, Bruce. And, you know, you can have a smaller garden, but you still get to go out every day and work with the flowers or the veggies, and you water and you tend them. And it provides physical activity, but also a sense of purpose and achievement through plant care. It's very soothing to the spirit, and the research in so many ways validates every aspect of gardening and planting and the outdoors. And what you said just sounds like a perfect marriage activity to go out and fuss over the plants.
4: Yeah, we need to have our areas of expertise, but we managed to work things out together, and it's just been great experience for us working together.
0: You know, I get up in the morning, I get my cup of coffee, and I just take a stroll through the garden and just spend time observing, looking to see what's happening, where there's a problem, then you need just to problem solve. What are you going to do about it? One of the plants isn't doing well. what's the cause? Is it a disease? Is it an insect? Is it some kind of predator? Is it watering conditions? So you're constantly trying to problem solve, which is a kind of a higher level mental activity. And every year you're starting over and you have a new set of challenges to face and a new set of sense of accomplishment when you successfully navigate it. So in that sense, it keeps you rejuvenated, I think, and moving forward and not just sitting in front of the TV or your computer screen.
4: And right about now, as things are starting to grow in the perennial beds, it's quite a challenge for us to remember what's what.
1: Oh, isn't that so true? Yeah.
4: We don't have everything labeled, and so we try to strain our brains to remember the names of everything, and gradually they show us what they are if we don't remember what they are. So.
0: Between the two of us, we probably remember about 70% of the names.
1: So that leaves...
0: Christy does 40, I do 30, and then the rest we look up to remember.
1: I love that. And I was reading from the climate journalist, Joe Slanger, who says that a new wave of research suggests that plants are indeed intelligent in complex ways that challenge our understanding. She notes that some tomato plants, when being eaten by caterpillars, fill their leaves with a chemical that makes them so unappetizing that the caterpillars start eating each other instead. And corn plants have been known to sample the saliva of predator caterpillars and then use that information to emit a chemical to attract a parasitic wasp that will then attack that caterpillar. Whew. So the plants are actually hard at work helping you guys. She says
2: that's very interesting.
1: They're alert, active, processing beings, like that World Wide Web we talked about earlier, the Wood Wide Web, that they really correspond with one another in the studies. There's this whole new science, plant neurobiology, that shows they have an awareness we did not understand. And it says they can even recognize their caretakers. If somebody new and strange comes along, studies said they can sometimes differentiate that. And they communicate through chemical signals. And they can also smell humans because they can detect chemical compounds in the air released by human skin. And also when we exhale, breathing out, that gives them a clue to who we are because they can sense those chemicals. So the plants are working with us very, very hard.
3: So go out in the morning and says, hi, Christy, hi, Bruce.
1: Yeah. But I think those pigweeds were saying other things to us, so. I don't know. I didn't like their language.
3: What about earthworms? Anybody have earthworms in your gardens?
0: Earthworms?
3: Yeah.
2: Oh, yeah. I've had a lot of worms. Yeah. I think that's a sign of healthy soil. You want a lot of worms and microbes.
1: Yes, we never met an earthworm we don't like. Mm-hmm. Well, a Chinese proverb of old says, the best time to plant a tree was 20 years ago. The second best time is right now. So tell us about trees. You have beautiful trees and plantings around. What could you and Phyllis tell us about trees, Bruce and Christy?
0: Well, you have a large variety of options here in the valley for different varieties of trees and ornamental trees and fruit trees. And Our way of gardening is just over the years, we find a variety of tree that we like the looks of, and we just stick it in somewhere. There's not necessarily an overall plan. And, you know, the local nurseries have quite a wide variety of tree options for those that are interested. What do you want to add here?
4: Well, right now, the fruit trees are starting to bloom, and of course, the pollinators are very excited about that. So we've been seeing a lot of that. And evergreen trees. The evergreen trees provide really good coverage for birds, and of course, the berries on a lot of the trees, different birds eat.
1: Yes.
0: We're a little nervous because the fruit trees have budded out, and we're supposed to get some really, really cold weather this next week. And that's one of the challenges of gardening in the Gallatin Valley. You can get early warm weather and the fruit trees bud out, and then they get hammered with the frost, and then you don't get any fruit for that year. But that's just part of the cycle of things and the disappointments that you have to deal with when you garden here. This is a difficult environment to garden successfully in, for sure.
1: Would you recommend people cover plants that they might have set out this next few days, or how should is there a way not to just totally give up? I realize that the fruit trees we can't do much about, but what about if you planted a tomato plant?
0: Well, you shouldn't be you shouldn't be putting out a tomato plant till probably around the 1st of June. I mean, the mistake that people make is we get some warm weather like we've had, and people get very excited, and they put their vegetables in the garden way too early. There are some general guidelines that you just have to use some good judgment. But if you have put something in the ground, you're worried about it getting frozen, you've got to cover it somehow. And you can do row covers, or you can just put a sheet or a bucket or a blanket, but you need to cover those tender plants over the next few days to give them a chance of survival.
1: Okay.
2: Right, and you don't want to use plastic because it'll freeze. With the tomato plants now, they have a new product called Wall of Waters, which is a heavy-duty plastic that you fill up with water, and it encloses the plant, and it keeps it quite a bit warmer inside that. And so then your plant hopefully won't freeze if it's not that cold. So
1: our neighbor did that last year, and it really was helpful for his tomato plants.
2: Yes.
3: Is there any plant that you have had a bad experience with that you thought would be good and turned out, no, I'm not going to do that again, other than pigweed?
2: Don't plant mint, because that spreads like crazy.
1: Okay.
4: Yeah, or put it in a pot anyway.
2: Yes, you need it in a container.
1: Okay.
2: In a container.
4: Uh-huh. And I would say the same about horseradish.
0: Oh, God.
2: Yes.
1: Okay.
2: That can be a real problem.
0: And there are various perennials, like Lismachia and some others, that really, you know, they're appealing in the sense that, you know, you think you can't garden, and you'll put something in and it's going to grow and cover a space, but certain ones can take over. You want to tell the story about the mycorrhizum? There are some things you have to be cautious about, put it that way. And the garden centers, when you buy plants, should be able to help you with identifying what those are.
1: Yeah, I would say go to a qualified garden center. I mean, my first year here in the spring, the person selling plants on the corner told me the marigolds would be just fine to plant in March, you know. So watch out who you take advice from.
2: Right. Right. That's right.
1: Yeah. Mr. Cashman is good.
4: And there are lots of educational offerings around the city. You know, different nurseries have different seminars, and there's a Master Gardener program through Montana State University is a great way to learn about gardening.
0: Basics, yeah. And I think Cashman's had a seminar, a Saturday morning seminar, and I think Phoenix Nursery may have some seminars too. And you can get a hold of their schedules and just plug into programs that are of particular interest to you. And then there's Montana Ag Live, which is a PBS program that deals with all kinds of local gardening issues. That's quite interesting and informative.
1: Yeah, and Phyllis, could you tell people out there who might be interested how to contact the Garden Club, where they might also, we've just got about 4 minutes left, but if you could fill us in on how to reach the Garden Club.
2: Okay, Garden Clubs always love to have new members because we learn from each other. So the other thing is that all the Garden Clubs have a monthly speaker. Where our most recent one was about growing potatoes, which is very important in this area. So a garden club is an important thing to, you can learn from one another and socialize. The Belgrade Club has a Facebook page, Belgrade Garden Club, so you can look on Facebook. I don't know if, I think the Gallatin Gardeners has a Facebook page too. And they also have a sales table at the farmer's market that opens up. So you can actually talk to them and learn how to join. But there is no test to join a garden club. They want people that need to learn or know a lot and can give a program to the rest of them. So we're doing something at the library on April 25th, and we'll be there with the cards with our Facebook page address and some seeds to give away to any gardener there. So look online with the digital world, and you should be able to find a garden club here in town.
1: Thank you, Phyllis. And just remember out there in the audience, the key mental health benefits of gardening include lower stress and anxiety levels, improved mood and emotional regulation, physical exercise that supports mental wellness, mindfulness practice through focused attention, social connection, sense of purpose and achievement, and creative expression and learning opportunities, all of that from the American Psychological Association. So let's all jump on the bandwagon with Bruce and Christy and Phyllis.
3: Any final words? We have a minute.
2: I feel gardening improves your mood and reduces anxiety, and that's what we need in this world. We need to step back and get back into nature. So gardening is the way to do it.
0: One other thing I would mention is that it's an activity that cuts across, it brings people together who might not interact with each other otherwise. It cuts across political differences. You know, we all have this shared interest in common, and you do tend to find people interacting with each other that might not interact with each other in any context. And I think that's a really good thing.
1: Well said.
3: So there really aren't any red and blue gardens that differentiate it. Okay, that is good.
0: No. We're all in the same war experience together.
3: Hey, thank you all. We appreciate it so much. What a program. Gallatin Valley, tune back in to Health and Happiness in the Future. And we say goodbye to the Gardening Show and hopefully to have them again. See you later.
5: 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I'm Zuzana, and you are listening to my Weekly Scores. because your life deserves a soundtrack. Today, I'm going to talk some more about my favorite movies and people I met at Sundance 2026, with a couple interviews I recorded at the festival. One of my faves, and an unexpected and quite unusual treat, was the movie Hachan, Shake Your Booty, which was bought by Sony Pictures Classic before the festival was over. What I loved about it was all the references to Japanese culture and a refreshing and hilarious take on dealing with grief. And all the dancing that is included in this whimsical story. Josef Kubota Vladika won the directing award in the U.S. dramatic category, and I recorded the following interview with him.
6: The inspiration for the film is my mother. She's 81 years old and still competing in amateur ballroom. She's Japanese. It was always a dream of mine to do two things, to make a dance film and to shoot in the country where my mother was from. So the film is an autobiography, isn't autobiographical or anything.
7: I mean, the bird didn't exist.
6: Yeah, but it's just more of a, sort of homage to her character, you know, in her spirit, in her funny kind of quirkiness.
7: And what was your favorite scene to shoot? Because we have our favorite scene, obviously, that made us jump out of the chair, you know.
6: My favorite scene to shoot? Honestly, my favorite stuff to shoot was just Ringo, the Haru Hachan, in the house, like sleeping or just being weird in the house, because she's such an amazing actor. So just to put the camera on her and she's just kind of just being and existing is so entertaining to watch. So that was some of my favorite stuff to shoot.
7: And the breaking out into dance is something that we really enjoyed watching, especially in Japan when, you know, in public people can be so reserved and polite. Did you make a conscious choice to have that contrast, or, you know, what was important about the public dancing scene in the movie?
6: Yeah. Definitely. I mean, I think, in Japan it can be a little bit, expressing yourself can be repressed a little bit. So, but in her imagination through these dances, she can break out and express herself. And I think that's why Japanese people are such amazing dancers, and they learn all these dances from around the world, because it's a way for them to kind of let their hair down and express themselves.
7: What did your mother think about the movie?
6: Oh, she loved it. Yeah.
7: Thank you so much.
6: Yeah, thank you. Hi.
8: I'm Susanna from Montana, KGVM radio station. And I, like, if anybody asks me about my favorite movie, I tell them Hachan, because it's such a movie about grief with dance and laughter. It's so well executed, and the portrayal of Japanese culture in there is just amazing. And how did you decide on, like, the structure of the movie? When did that happen? Because that's such a unique structure, for sure.
6: That kind of came through the process of writing and then also shooting. You know, we always felt like the film was a little bit of a fable, so we wanted to create sort of these chapters that are sort of tracking the emotional arc of Hachan as she's going through the film.
8: And so you talked about your mom being a dancer and the major inspiration, right? Are you a dancer? And what would you tell to directors who want to direct dancing in their movie and those visceral elements?
6: Yes, I used to be a breakdancer when I was younger. I was a b-boy. I also lived in Colombia, in Cali, Colombia, which is the salsa capital of the world, and learned how to dance salsa a little bit there. So I love dance. It's so special to me. For other filmmakers trying to shoot dance sequences, you just try to get as much time to rehearse and practice, because it's very complicated to execute.
8: Did you, like, choreograph your scenes, or?
6: Two amazing dance choreographers, Chikako and Miri, and they were we absolutely couldn't have made the film without them.
8: Thank you very much.
6: Thank you.

0: We just heard The Time of My Life, originally from Dirty Dancing, which was hilariously used in one of those whimsical dance sequences in Hachan. Many films that I saw at Sundance this year were centered on music and musicality. Maybe because I'm here concentrating on music and music scores as a reporter, I would like to play for you a recording of my introductory experience of a film festival press line, where I got to interview writer Robert Ramsey, composer Will Bates, and the director Daniel Roher of the film Tuner. But first, let me play for you an oral experience of the trailer for this film.
1: I'm just a piano tuner, man.
2: Excuse me?
3: Yes, ma'am?
2: The toilet's leaking. I'll give you an extra 100.
4: What'd she say?
1: She wants us to fix the toilet.
4: We're piano tuners. We fix pianos.
2: 200.
4: 500, we'll talk.
5: Harry Horwitz is piano tune and repair.
6: This is Nicky. He is my apprentice. He has a hearing condition, but believe it or not, he's a virtuoso.
7: Virtuoso, huh?
6: Maybe you can inspire him.
1: Okay, thank you, Harry.
7: Close your eyes. What's this?
1: C, F sharp. E7 flat 9. F sharp, G, A sharp, B over D sharp.
7: You never take those out?
1: No.
6: I get hyperacusis. I'm allergic to loud noises.
1: Hello? You know how long you're gonna be? It's loud.
8: As long as it takes. Unless you can open the safe. If you want to make real money, give me a call.
1: Harry Horwitz.
7: The outstanding balance is $36,000.
9: What are you going to get out of the money?
1: I'll figure it out. I got you something.
9: Don't do anything stupid. Do you understand?
1: Who are you? Hey! Forget it. I'm done.
6: Harry, with your very special man. And your girlfriend. She has beautiful hands. What happened to you, Tuna?
8: Open the safe. Open the safe. Open the safe.
1: I'm just a piano tuner, man.
10: Yours too.
2: Of course, darling. Most of mine is because I do a lot of the writing, so I'll like do clips online, and then most of it I record so I hear.
11: I feel like the trick for me with incorporating jazz into a score is with most scores is that we, you know, as composers we tend to throw so much at the page and we write these like complex pieces. My process tends to be to do that and then take a sledgehammer to everything and bake everything down to its most simple form. Yeah.
2: Can we talk to the writer?
12: Yes. Does he want to do interviews? Would you like to do interviews?
13: Does anyone want to speak to me?
12: Yes.
13: I'll be happy to talk to you. Victoria Stevens.
12: Yes.
13: Happy to talk.
2: Oh my gosh, I'm glad. Okay. So he's also here. We are excited that we were saying your writing is very unique. And I want to know a little bit more about how you collaborated with the director, of course, and making this exceptional film.
13: So my best friend, one of my best friends in the world, Langdon Page, came back from Europe a few years ago with this new friend, Daniel Rohr. And they hung out in my backyard. And they figured out the ending to the film they were working on, which became Navalny, and went on to win the Oscar. And at that around that time, we started to become friends, and Daniel liked how I spoke about scripts. So he asked me to help him write his first feature. And he told me the idea, and I was blown away. And I said, yes. And I'm so glad I did, because it's led me to this moment now.
12: What do you think the audience is going to take from this film?
13: Gosh, I really think one of the main themes is perseverance. And I think that's an important theme that we all need to hear over and over again. You know? And I think it's a wonderful love story. And I think we need that right now. I've always wanted to write a really romantic movie. And I finally did with Daniel Rohr.
12: I love that. Now, in your words, only three words describe the film.
13: An oral experience.
12: Oh, cool. I love it. Oh, my gosh. Well, thank you so much.
13: A-U-R-A-L.
12: Oral experience. Or got that. It's your quote. Thank you so much.
13: Thanks for being interested.
0: Do you mind talking to somebody else, too? I am here for a radio station, so I'm with a little bit.
13: KGBM.
0: And I'm also a filmmaker, so I'm curious, like, what makes you... How would you, if somebody wanted to approach a writer like you, how would they do that?
13: Well, let me tell you, writers don't get approached that often. Every once in a while, we come out and become public for a moment like this. But we're usually open for business and available for coffee. You know, approaching a writer like me isn't very hard.
0: If you were to write another screenplay, what would be your ideal screenplay in the future?
13: This is the first drama that I was a part of. I've always written comedies with a lot of drama in them. I guess people now call them dramedies. But I want to make people laugh and kiss. I think that's the best thing a movie can do. So if I work on any more movies, I hope they make people laugh and feel romantic.
0: A favorite moment in this movie, in Tuner?
11: That is a great question.
13: This movie pays off right at the end for me. I love the ending of this film.
0: So we cannot spoil it.
13: And I can't spoil it, but boy, does it knock my socks off every time I see it. And I wrote it along with Daniel. It was a beautiful relationship, by the way. Writing with a partner is a really fun thing to do, and I recommend collaboration to all your listeners.
12: What character drove your music score? Like, which one did you focus most on?
11: I mean, I think I'm focusing on Nikki. Like, primarily, certainly to begin with, you know, we really wanted to, like, find this unusual instrumentation. What are those choices going to be? And in order to crack that code, I think the first thing to crack was really him and, like, his character. So it was all about trying to find the melody for Havana and Leo's characters and telling their love story. And that to me was, like, the once we cracked that, he allowed me to just, like, go off to the races. But
12: there was a specific part of the score that you just loved when it came and you made it.
11: Yeah,
12: there's
11: a... Have you seen it?
3: No,
11: yeah, okay, you're about to. So there's a moment where Havana's character and Leo's character seem like they're going to get together, and there's a little shot of New York. I'm a former New Yorker, you know. There's like a moment where I feel like I really like got the New York vibe, and I still like love this moment where it comes on and it's like he kind of gives me the stage for a minute, like, you know, dialogue goes down. So it's cool.
14: Hi, I'm Susanna.
15: Hi, Susanna. How are you?
14: I'm great. So this is your first narrative film.
0: How was the transition between documentary and narrative for you?
15: Super fun, super empowering. I really enjoyed the prospect of making a fiction film. There were completely new challenges, new skill sets that needed to develop. I compare it in my own little way to like Bob Dylan going electric. He played folk music. He wanted to play electric rock and roll. A lot of people didn't like that. And I just feel grateful that no one has booed me off the stage and that people seem to be enjoying this movie and what I have to say and contribute. And that's really meaningful to me.
0: So what do you think was the biggest sell to the distributors, to producers, that you are going to do this film? Was it the...
15: I think when people saw how prepared I was for the movie, how I storyboarded every scene, essentially had a 200-page graphic novel of the whole movie, everything pre-visualized and thought out, I think that was really impressive.
0: Do you do storyboarding and press?
15: Yeah.
16: For documentaries as well?
15: Sorry?
0: For documentaries as well?
15: Not so much for documentaries, but for fiction films. I'm a visual artist too, so I like to pre-vis stuff.
0: Yeah. So what's your favorite moment, since I have you still here?
15: In what?
0: In the Tuner. Let's say Tuner.
15: In Tuner?
0: During produce.
15: There's a shot in the end of the movie when Leo is running through a park in New York. And he runs through a flock of pigeons, and all the pigeons fly all around him. That's my favorite part, I think.
14: I'm looking forward to seeing the film. Thank you.
2: Well, my question is, though, you're originally documentarian, okay? So how was it making your nonfiction film here at Sundance? And was the process different for you? Or did you, like, was it really hard to, like, jump into that part of filming?
15: Well, this was an extraordinary challenge. I think Tuner was really me proving to myself, first and foremost, that I could do this big, scary, very different thing. I was in a very cozy lane. Making documentaries is my first love. It's an incredible medium. It's the ultimate art form in a lot of ways. But fiction filmmaking was my first love. That's how I came to cinema, was through Scorsese and Tarantino and the Coen brothers and Christopher Nolan and John Huston and Steven Spielberg and my favorite filmmakers. And I wanted to make a movie. And that's always been a dream of mine. And so this was me proving to myself that I could do this thing that sort of at the beginning felt impossible. And I was just not going to take no for an answer and figure out how to will it into existence. And then the second part of it was proving to the world that I could do it. Because it's one thing if I could do it, it's another thing to show everybody that I could do it.
2: Documentary is also here for AI. You know a little bit about your thoughts about AI and pros and cons.
15: How much time do you have? You should ask me about the Bible or about politics or about outer space.
2: I want to know.
15: I think we have to be cautiously optimistic with an emphasis on cautious. The film is called The AI Doc, or How I Became an Apocalypse Optimist. I am an apocalypse optimist. I am someone who sees both the good and the bad in this technology and feels that we all have a responsibility to be thoughtful, discerning, and have the wisdom to deploy this technology. We have the intelligence to build it. We have the wisdom to deploy it in a safe and responsible way. And what an apocalypse optimist is someone who sees the multitudes of everything and who understands that without any intervention, the natural order of the universe is to bend towards the bad.

0: now here at Sundance, what do you want the audience to pull from this film? Because, you know, they do have a tough love reaction to things here. What do you want the audience to pull?
1: I just want the film to finish and people to be like, that was a lot of fun. That was great. I loved it. I'm going to tell my mom and dad to watch it. I'm going to tell my brother and sister. I just want people to enjoy the movie. It's an hour and 45 minutes. It's intended to be impulsive and fast-paced and musical and romantic and fun.
0: I was telling Will, I said his music is amazing. And I love that you guys collaborated.
1: Yeah, me too. You and I both.
2: What sound defines it? Wow. I think probably, I mean, obviously it's such a, it's a piano-driven story. There are two sounds for me, I think. One is, sounds a little strange, but one is the saxophone. There's a lot of sax on the score that I'm a horn player and I don't normally get to do that. And that was a, it's a, such an expressive instrument and I feel like I was really allowed to kind of let loose on it, which is very unusual for me. And the other thing is I have a lot of pianos in my studio, 7 pianos, and one of them is completely lobotomized, just the harp and nothing else. And I used it as percussion, like it's, so you wouldn't really, it doesn't really sound like a piano, but it was, there are sounds that were created using a piano, if that makes sense. So for me, that's like, that's tuna. It's like those two elements, like this kind of quite hard, scary sounding thing that's kind of intense and being banged on, and then this like very beautiful, lush, horn expressive emotion.
3: With new AI technology, apps like Suno that lets you make professional sounding music at the touch of a button, how do you see that influencing the music industry and how do you feel about that in general?
2: I kind of go back and forth on it, to be honest. Some days I'm like totally terrified by it. Other days I'm like, man, I should really be using that to create the soup. I always have like, everything that I do starts with a soup of sounds and normally it's found things. In this case, it was banging on pianos and, you know, it's like a bed of stuff. And I've often wondered like, oh, could I get like AI to build that soup? And then I'm like, no, that's like, that's my process. Like, I can't remove that from my process. So yeah, I don't know. The other thing is that, you know, Daniel's a perfect example of a director who wants to be in the room and talk about it and like play stuff and like listen to the cue, take stuff out. What does it sound like with that removed? And why did you do that? And like, we really, I feel like I'm drawn to collaborators in the same way. And I think that at least for now, filmmakers want that experience of like being in the room, collaborating, being sharing ideas as artists, whether or not it gets just so much easier to just do that with prompts. I don't know. But I think for the time being, most filmmakers, at least the ones that I'm working with, they want to be with us in the room and like argue it out. And
4: not yet.
2: Not yet. Dot, dot, dot. Yeah. Is

0: We just heard a song by Tony Rossini titled Is It Too Late, which also plays in the Daniel Rohrer's documentary, The AI Doc, or How I Became an Apocaloptimist, which I got to see at the Sundance as well. To see a movie, one has to have a ticket or get on a wait list and wait in line and hope for the best. However, the lines can be quite fun because one can meet interesting people and everyone seems to be happy to talk about themselves or their experiences at Sundance. May I invite you for a brief moment to step into the waitlist line for the film Tuner?
1: You said you were piano?
2: No, I was a music teacher, but every year we had pianos in my music department, so we have to be tuned every year. So I knew the guys would come in and tune. I'd listen to them and how they would, you know, use their tuners in their machines. So I was like, oh, at least there's something relevant to this movie that I could relate to. So, but nothing exciting. I'm not a piano tuner.
1: Well, I mean, this is about piano tuner who is going to break into save. Is it something that's like...
2: Well, to some people, they use a machine and they'll tune the strings on the piano and they use a machine. Other people's ears are so fantastic. You know what I mean? So this guy must, I'm assuming that, and this is a Dustin Hoffman or whatever, must have such a great listening skills. His ear must be so tuned that if he puts his ear up to a say, click, click, click, you know, he could probably hear very, very astutely.
1: So are you from here?
2: Oh, no, from Ohio.

I never saw the knife, or at least I have no memory of it. I think that a part of me, some battling part deep within, simply had no plan to die. That Chautauqua morning, I experienced both the worst and best of human nature almost simultaneously. Monday, August the 15th was day three, the day on which it became clear that I would continue to live. When you are given a second opportunity, what do you do with it?

0: We just heard White Peacock from the film I, Origins, one of my most memorable films from the first Sundance Film Festival I attended in 2014. The film was scored by Will Bates, who also scored The Tuner, as well as the Alex Gibney's documentary Knife, Meditation After an Attempted Murder of Salman Rushdie, based on Salman Rushdie's 2024 memoir, and I also played for you an introduction to this film. Next, we can listen to my interview with the composer himself, away from the noise of press lines.
1: I realized when I was doing research on you that you also scored I, Origins, and I just saw The Tuner. I'm here with a radio station. So this will be, let me make sure I'm doing the right thing. Okay. It's recording, yes. Your red light's good. You have so many fabulous movies under your belt. When do you get involved?
2: Every project is different in terms of the process and also the scoring aspect and the timeline. A movie like I, Origins, for example, because I had done Another Earth and knew Mike Cahill pretty well at that point, I got involved pretty early. Sometimes it's at the script level, and sometimes it's much, much later. In the case of Tuna, it was right at the very end of the process. So once everything had been shot and once the other on-camera music had been made. And with documentaries, same situation. I've done a lot of Alex Gibney movies at this point, and I tend to come on when the cut is not quite locked, when things are still kind of sliding around a little bit, but where the story is more or less mapped out and the larger structural decisions have been made. It kind of runs the gambit.
1: And how do you choose? I think I overheard you saying, like, you pick a spot in a movie, or how do you start scoring the movie? How does that work?
2: It varies, but to take Knife as an example, and with most documentaries, I tend to go in a chronological order, particularly with the way that Alex structures his stories. He tends to, the first 5 minutes of his movies tend to be a thesis of the rest of the film. So it's almost like that first 5 minutes is a bit of a suite for me, and it's a great way to start the process and finding themes and instrumentation and what the colors are going to be moving forward. A movie like Tuna, there were some larger issues that needed to be figured out that Daniel wanted to tackle straight away, and so those were mainly to do with the center of the film. So it was more about like finding the tonality of the more thriller elements. The safe-cracking scenes were the first ones that I tackled, and then we kind of went back to the beginning and I started to find themes for Nikki and whatnot.
1: Do you decide on your instrumentation with Knife? It feels like very like Indian, like ethnic inspired music. So how do you choose your instrumentation? How do you go about that?
2: To me, that's like a huge part of telling a character's story, finding those initial colors. And I get very inspired by sound. And I feel like those choices tend to be the things that give birth to the melodies. With Tuna, because this is a movie about a piano, or about a piano tuner, but there's a lot of piano involved in it, but I didn't want it to be exactly like you would think it to be, like just playing piano. So I own a sort of lobotomized piano that has no hammers attached to it, and I'm using it as a percussive instrument rather than as a conventional piano. There's a lot of jazz that's mentioned in the story. There's a lot of, you know, Dustin Hoffman's character is clearly a jazz musician, and Herbie Hancock and all of that, and a lot of the source. So Daniel wanted there to be a reference to the jazz. And I think I got the gig because I suggested to him when we first met, I said, what would it sound like if Bill Evans had access to a bunch of modular synths? And he was like, I want to hear what that sounds like. So that was a jumping off point. And similarly with Knife, a lot of the movie, of course, it's about this harrowing, disturbing attack that happened, but it's also an exposure of Salman's life and his work, and you know, the magical realism of his novels, and also his background in India, his move to London. So there's a lot to draw from. So of course, those colors were incorporated. And you know, sometimes I feel like with those things, it generally needs to be just a light touch, just one or two instrument choices from a region can kind of say a lot. So that was a useful tool to have in the quiver.
1: I mean, that was very different score than the score for Tuner, for sure, because it's like different, and I assume different than the High Origin. So I have not seen The Knife yet, but hopefully I will get to see it throughout the festival or later. Is this more of a survivor's? What kind of story is this? Survival, resilience, or is it traumatic, like retelling of what happened, or it's political statement? What's the movie about? Like your score, it's kind of emotionally hard to listen to. I'm just curious what your take on that is.
2: Yeah, of course. I think really it's about the way that Salman was able to get through this process and this trauma, and also, you know, to shed some light on his background and why this happened in the first place. The movie begins with the attack itself, which is, of course, is extremely disturbing, but it then goes very quickly into his rehabilitation in the hospital, and his wife was there in the hospital in upstate New York and later in Manhattan. And it was important for him that she catalogued his rehabilitation, and so there's a lot of footage in this movie that no one's seen before, and it's very emotional, and you go on the journey with him of how he recovered. And one of the themes that we talked about very early on is his resilience. We called it Salman's resilience theme, and really that was the way that he kind of, this attacker chose death, and Salman chose, I don't want to say forgiveness exactly, but there's an act of forgiveness in the way that he recovered himself, but there's a complex way of him basically choosing love and life over this hate, right? So there's a lot of that that's in there that needed to be in the score, and it's also very much in the story. And it jumps around a lot. It's a very emotional film. I've done a lot of movies with Alex at this point. This is, I think, by far the most emotional one that he's ever made, at least with me. And I think the way that he tells this story is very, the way that you start to understand why Salman was in this position in the first place. You know, I grew up in London as a kid in the 1980s, turning on the TV, and it was all about the satanic verses and the fatwa and the Ayatollah. And, you know, I knew his work, but I didn't really understand the context of it. And I think Alex does a very impressive job of explaining why this happened and why this guy did this and why Salman was in hiding and why did the Ayatollah do this in the first place. And it's complicated, and it's more than just about the work, it turns out. It's, you know, it was something of a proxy gesture against the West, and it came on the heels of the Iran-Iraq war. So Alex explains all of this in the context of the attack and of the work itself, and he, you know, there are beautiful moments of sort of reenactments of the novel itself, of the satanic verses, and you sort of start to see how absurd it was in a way that the fatwa happened at all. So yeah,
1: I'm very looking forward to seeing that. What's your main instrumentation for this one? Do you have like instrument you went for?
2: I stumbled on a sound pretty early on. I own this 19th century pump organ that I've never used on anything. It's very wonky and slightly out of tune, and it has these two pedals that you push to get the air to circulate through it. And it sort of sounds like breathing, and it also feels like the mechanics of machines in a hospital, but it sounds kind of dusty and old, and Alex was really drawn to it. So there are a lot of the rhythms are built around that sound and this sort of, you know, breathing thing. There's a lot of beauty in it, I think. You know, we talk about some of his magical realism work, and I have this wonderful string player called Lev Zurbin who plays the viola parts on it, wonderful cellist called Dave Eggers who's on it. So there's a lot of lush instrumentation. Because I had just done Tuna, which accidentally turned into a saxophone score, even though I'm a saxophone player, but somehow I've never done a sax score before, but Tuna just like naturally ended up going that way. And these two projects kind of overlapped a little bit at one point. And I think because of the sax, I started to do some cues that have horns in them as well, and Alex was really drawn to them. There's one cue called The Music of the City, which is when Salman is moved from upstate New York. He finally gets to go back to Manhattan, and he's lying in bed, and he can hear the sound of Manhattan at night kind of bubbling up, and he's sort of, and it's very optimistic. And to me, the sound of Manhattan is Wayne Shorter, so it's a tenor sax thing. So that Alex loved it, and then there's a lot of sax as well. So yeah, it's pretty all over the place. But
1: yeah, what I've heard so far, I really enjoyed. And since you are talking about your work with Alex, how is your work with the director? Like, how do you pitch that you would be the one scoring? I mean, with Alex, you might just get a call, but with other people, you said with Tuner, you came on late because you pitched something special. And what do you expect from director to make this collaboration work really well?
2: That's a great question. I mean, sometimes, yes, of course, Alex and I have been doing this a long time, so he'll just pick up the phone and give me a ring and I'll drop everything and do it. Daniel, I'd never met before and more or less auditioned for the gig, like a lot of composers have to. And we have a conversation, and sometimes, most of the time, it just happens that way. You just have your first chat and you realize that you're going to hit it off. Music is such an abstract thing to talk about. And for us, I feel like 80% of the job as a composer is to try and unlock that way that you're going to communicate. And I love that part of it. We don't want to start getting technical with people that, you know, a lot of directors will start by saying, like, I don't know how to talk about music. And honestly, nobody does. That's fine. Like, I find that the best thing is to just have something to start talking about. So I tend to write sketches very early on so that we have a thing that we can wrap our arms around and discuss and frame. Like, I like that. I don't like that. Why'd you do that? Have you thought about doing that this way? And Daniel was very much that way. He initially, you know, like everyone, claimed, like, I don't know how to talk about this stuff. But I could tell immediately that he knows, he has a very strong instinct of when he knows something is working and when it's not. And that's a huge part for us. It makes our lives so much easier that decision is very easy for a filmmaker to make. But beyond that, he's also very freeing and like really gave me, you know, he's like, well, what do you think? I'm like, oh, I don't know, I'm going to try this. And to be able to collaborate from a place without any fear is the main thing for me. And with both of these filmmakers, I had that feeling. There was no fear involved, if that makes sense. You know, so.
1: Totally makes sense. I'm not a musician, so it's kind of hard for a person to talk about music. Anyway, what's like the hardest collaboration that you had, maybe, or like the toughest point that you try to come to the final conclusion and it kind of like stalled for a second and then you had to resolve it? Like, what would be tricky?
2: That's a good question. I feel like there's always, I call it the sticky wicket, there's always one cue in every project. And I don't think that's isolated to a particular filmmaker. I can think of every project I've done and there's always one, you know, there's always one cue that's hard. With Knife, it was the very last cue. When you see the movie, I think you'll understand why. And we had to do a few versions of it to get it right. And again, you know, Alex had a very, he's another filmmaker who really knows when it's working and when it's not. And he just had this way that he wanted the film, the way that he wanted the audience to feel at the end of the film that was very important to him. And we got there, thank God. And he's just like, I'm finally crying. Okay, good. Like, and similarly with Tuna, what was the sticky wicket with that one? That one was probably the tension scene towards the end where Nikki's like that very final safe crack. That was complicated, and it's a very long cue with a lot of things going on, a lot of intercutting. But you know, I feel like there's always one of those, and I've been doing this long enough to not be afraid of that happening. There's also something in the universe called temp love. I don't know if you're familiar with that, but sometimes when a editor or a director is putting the cut together, they're using temp music, right? And we have to come in and we have to replace it. And sometimes, most of the time, I'll listen to the temp once and then I turn it off. I don't want to be too influenced by it. But every now and again, there'll be a cue where they're just like, this is great what you've done, but oh God, I just kind of missed the thing that the other thing did. And you know, that's something that sometimes we have to kind of meet in the middle. I have to get closer to wherever it was that the director might have been feeling, and the director, he or she, has to start to let go of that thing that they were feeling, right?
1: The temp love,
2: yeah. So yeah, that's always in there somewhere at some point.
1: Is there any particular film that you are most proud of, or most like that you remember and that just like sticks in your mind, like this is a moment?
2: Do you mean scores that I've done? Or I mean, I think, to be honest, I do so much work, it's always the thing that I've just finished. So it's, I would say that about these two. The movie, and it's funny being here as well, knowing that Sundance is about to leave Park City, but I think the movie that changed my life the most was probably Another Earth, which is the movie right before Origins. It played at the Eccles in 2011. It was like a fairy tale experience. This is a $50,000 movie, a tiny weenie film. We got a standing ovation. It launched Britt Marling's career. It launched my career. I got the call from the agent on the way to the airport. There was a bidding war that night. You know, it was amazing. It was just that thing that happens once in your life. And I feel like that. I have a lot to thank Mike for. We then collaborated on dozens of TV shows and movies since then, and all of those led to other things. So I can kind of pinpoint it all back to that. So in terms
1: of lots of films use like a music, like songs, and then adapt maybe the songs in the. Do Did you do any of that, like, in any of your movies? What do you think about scores versus songs?
2: Yeah, I've done a few things. I think the first time I did that was on a movie called Bliss with Mike Cahill. I wrote a song that was then incorporated into a scene in the film, and then the melody became, like, the theme, the love theme of the... I love that stuff, like, where they can kind of intertwine. It doesn't happen very often. I just did a TV show called Tony and Ziva, where I wrote a song that was, again, based on the love theme that we then put out as a single, and, you know. So when it does happen, it's a great opportunity. I love working with singers. I was in a band for a long time. I was a singer myself. So to collaborate with artists like that in that way is always a real joy. So try to.
1: Did you make the orchestral song that she plays in Tuner, like the final score that she, when she's doing the performance for the whatever, the judge?
2: Right. So that with that music, all of the music that was performed on camera was written by a composer called Marius de Vries, and that was made like months before they were shooting. He was already collaborating with Daniel and that stuff. So, and that was a decision that Daniel made pretty early on, certainly with me, that he wanted the voice of the score and the voice of the music that is played by the characters on camera to be very different. They live in two different universes, so they influence one another, but they're also very separate.
1: Well, awesome. So do you adapt your score then to match that?
2: Not exactly, no. I made decisions that were not really based on what I was hearing from that stuff. Yeah, you know, more electronic, there's also more jazz, it's different, yeah.
1: Any suggestions? Like, we have lots of... my radio station is kind of like, we showcase local musicians, local people who are up and coming maybe. And do you have any suggestions if they want to break into this industry? How did you get your first start maybe? And what would you tell them?
2: I think my breakthrough was trying to... I was living in New York scoring commercials, rather naively thinking that scoring commercials would get me into scoring movies. And it made me a good composer. I think it made me fast and very thick-skinned. But it didn't really... In terms of like networking, it didn't really help. What did help was just finding a community of filmmakers. I was fortunate enough to be introduced to some filmmakers from the New York mumblecore scene. And I think that would be my advice, as to whether it's like going to film schools, colleges, finding that network that exists in most cities. There's always a community of independent film happening, and trying to find those people and offering your work for nothing ultimately is the beginning. At least it was for me. So
1: is there anything I haven't asked and I should?
2: I don't know. Let's think. I can tell you what I'm doing next, which is kind of funny. My wife has made a vampire movie about a neurotic composer, and she cast me in the lead role, and I'm scoring that right now.
1: Congratulations.
2: Yeah, thank you. It's ridiculous. But my mum is in it. I'm in it. Lots of friends, lots of directors who I've worked with are also in it. And it's a very fun movie, and fingers crossed. Let's see. Boulder 27. Who knows?
1: Well, I'm looking forward to Boulder 27. Hopefully, we'll see you there. Thank you very much.

0: We just heard the winner is Song from movie Little Miss Sunshine that played at Sundance some 20 years ago and was celebrated here with the cast and the yellow Volkswagen bus. Now, before I close this hour, I would like to mention a couple more award-winning films that made huge impression on me and play for you some clips from interviews with the directors. Let me start with Filipiniana by Rafael Manuel, the winner of World Cinema Dramatic Special Jury Award for Creative Vision.
1: I love the musicality of the film when I first realized they're stacking chairs in the rhythm. What made you choose that?
2: I'm very influenced by Jacques Tati, who I think is the master of building rhythms and frequencies out of everyday absurdities and everyday sounds. My sound designer as well, Vincent Villa, did a really good job in bringing about the musicality of everyday sounds. So, yeah.
1: Beautiful job.
3: What idea or feeling were you most driven to express through that visual language?
2: I guess a feeling of languor and passivity. Kind of like it's set entirely on a golf course, but it could be purgatory in a way. And just trying to bring a little bit of this heat that's so paralyzing from the Philippines a bit to here. I kind of wanted to bring that to the audience here.
4: My name is Mircini Aristidou, and I'm the writer-director of Hold On To Me. The film is a father-daughter story. The film actually deals with the awkwardness of a reconnection after many years of not knowing and being next to each other. It's as if there's two strangers coming to know each other through the entire film. And it talks a lot about second chances, redemption, and the importance of loving each other and holding on to what truly matters when it comes to our familial bonds and relationships.
5: Thank you. I'm Zuzana with KTVM from Montana, Bozeman, Montana, originally from Slovakia.
4: I've been to your country and I loved it.
5: Oh, you did?
4: Yes, I have been to Slovakia.
5: It's a beautiful country.
4: Yes.
0: This was director, screenwriter, and producer Mircini Aristidou, who won Audience Award in World Cinema Dramatic category for her film Hold On To Me. And finally, I have for you one more interview with the World Cinema Grand Jury Prize winner Visar Molina for his film Shame and Money.
1: When I was watching your movie, I literally cried. That was such an amazing portrayal of the angst and the underlying reasoning for what happens to human when they are not being recognized and respected in the way they want to be respected. I think that's, I don't know if I covered that. What prompted you to make this movie? And
6: what made me? Basically a photo I took during the shoot of my previous film, where the lead now, the main actors now, were standing next to each other, holding the hand, and they were somehow they reminded me very much of my parents. And the older I'm getting, the more I see I'm reshaping the way I look at my parents. And you know, I was born in Pristina, and it was Yugoslavia at the time. Then Milosevic came, so my parents had five kids and went through very hard times, and somehow they managed to keep I don't know how, I don't know how they did it, but I think they did quite a great job. And the question for me was seeing this image, and we left Kosovo when I was 15, and then this was in the 90s, and the question was for me now how it would be if my parents would leave now, and how are the times to leave home now. And this was basically the starting point, and then it ended up being basically a question of dignity.
0: 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I'm Zuzana, and we were listening to my weekly scores, because your life deserves a soundtrack. Thank you for taking this journey with me to the Sundance 2026, which was a wrap on its presence in Park City, as the festival is moving to Boulder, Colorado next year. And to close this hour, I will leave you with Farewell Angelina by Joan Baez.

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As a reminder, this episode originally aired on KALW on the previous weekday,

0: Welcome to Your Call, and thanks for tuning in. I'm Angie Coiro, filling in for Rose Aguilar today. This week marks 1 year since Immigration and Customs Enforcement, ICE, began a series of raids in Los Angeles. Those snowballed into months of terror and resistance across the country. That first day, June 6, 2025, started with raids on a Home Depot in the parking lot and a fashion warehouse in downtown L.A. As the raids spread, so did the protests, not just in Los Angeles, but in cities across the country. People came out onto the streets to defend their neighbors. Now, Trump eventually called in the National Guard in L.A. and in other cities, often over the objections of local law enforcement. Meanwhile, communities organized. They formed formal and informal networks to alert and protect each other. While the high-profile raids may have faded, ICE and other federal agencies are still conducting operations across the country. They're smaller, they're less flashy, they're getting less news coverage, but the detentions and deportations continue. This is still a top priority of the Trump administration. Just yesterday, the House passed a bill allocating $70 billion to immigration enforcement. That includes $38 billion for ICE, $26 billion for the Border Patrol. Today on Your Call, we're looking back at this past year and how the crackdown has transformed immigrant communities, really all of our communities. Joining us, Alejo, Executive Director of Trabajadores Unidos, Workers United, co-president of the California Network for Immigrant and Worker Justice. She also helped start Lucha Zapateca last year, pardon me, Alejo. When the raids in L.A. began, some of her family members were directly affected by the raids. Alejo, welcome to Your Call.
1: Thank you so much.
0: And we have Debu Gandhi on the line. Debu is Senior Director of Immigration Policy at the Center for American Progress. And before joining the group, Gandhi served as Chief Counsel for Immigration for the U.S. Senate Judiciary Committee. He worked as a federal legislative analyst for six Native American tribes. Debu, thanks so much for joining us.
2: Great to be with all of you today.
0: Alejo, we're going to start with you because it's so illustrative to talk about your and your family's story of what went down last June. And I should note, you were already organizing the Bay Area at that point. So tell us the story of your family.
1: Yes, of course. So as you mentioned, I am part of Trabajadores Unidos, Workers United. It's a worker center in the Bay Area. We're a regional worker center who supports immigrant, undocumented, low-wage workers. And that Friday, I was actually in San Francisco with my team, and I got a morning call from my mom. I had actually been in a call with my mom a few times that week and the week before because there were rumors unclear about ICE presence in LA, in Los Angeles. We are from Koreatown, Pico Union, Westlake area. I really want to uplift these neighborhoods because these are the neighborhoods where a lot of indigenous communities live, a lot of recently arrived immigrants, a lot of working class folks. So this Friday, she calls me and she tells me, hey, I think there is a raid at Ambience. We are unsure. Some of your cousins are on their way to check it out. 10 minutes later, sure enough, we get a call where there's actually a lot of footage, a lot of folks, a lot of community members going live and recording as there is some type of presence. It was unclear who it was, and now we know that it wasn't ICE at first. There was other different types of federal agents like the FBI who was present. So it was really unclear. By the end, we have a lot of family members who work there. It's a factory of more than 40, more than 50 employees. Mm-hmm. But we were really unclear what was happening. By the end of that Friday, we had an idea that maybe 7 or 9 of our family members were kidnapped. By Saturday at 10 a.m., we found out that 14 members of our family members were kidnapped. Kidnapped because we had no contact with them. We were not sure where they were, but they didn't get home from work.
0: What would you say to those who'd say, hey, look, this was a legal action. You can't call a legal action kidnapping. What would you say to them?
1: Well, one of the things that's important that Any person has a right to as a due process, to be able to phone, to be able to call, to be able to have access and to your family members to let them know what is going on, what happened with you. What was going on here in Los Angeles for the first week and a half of these raids is that our family members and many community members and immigrant community members did not have access to their own due process. They could not phone an attorney. They could not phone a family member. It took us about 6 days to hear from our family members to finally confirm that they were inside. So when we say kidnapping, we say because our families were literally taken off their job site, some of them taken off the streets without any due process, without any way to let their family members know. So for a really long time, we're actually also unclear if they're inside of the detention center or where they are.
0: Well, and that led to your forming Lucha Zapoteca. Tell us about that.
1: Yes, Lucha Zapoteca formed literally the next day on Saturday. This is during, so like I mentioned, I was in San Francisco. As soon as we heard that just even a few of our family members were potentially going to be in the process of deportation, me and my sister and some support from our organization, from Trabajadores Unidos Workers United, drove down that same afternoon, that same night, down to Los Angeles. During that time, during that 6 hour drive, we were calling family members, our own family. We are indigenous from Zapoteca community. We already organized. We organize our communities. We organize our pueblos. There's a lot of history of indigenous people being unresourced, unsupported, both in our homelands, both here in the United States. So our own organization is really what has allowed our survival, right? So as we're driving down, we are calling families. We are checking in with each other about what is it that we want to do. A community member from our own pueblo gives us access to a space that we can use that very next morning where we meet at 9 a.m. And you know this, I always remember that Saturday. It's the Saturday where we start seeing helicopters, like 3 to 4 helicopters in the skies, where we start for the first time hearing about people getting like pulled from the streets, where we start hearing about bounty hunters, right? This is before we even knew what bounty hunters, how that was going to turn out. And yet our families of mixed status decided to show up together to not only figure out what to do and how to support each other, but really to make a roll call, who got home and who didn't get home, and what are the next steps that we want to do. And one of the things that was really important for us was to uplift the importance of organizing ourselves and our communities. We deeply believe that if, as Indigenous people, we can organize ourselves, we can also show different community members, different families, how they can also organize themselves to really be an example of what it looks like to be in resistance to a system that is, as mentioned, really racially profiling, really just pulling off working people from the streets, who are really community members here in the United States.
0: I'm going to take some of this over to Debu in just a moment, but one of our thrusts this hour is how activism has changed because so much of what's happening on behalf of ICE and the feds these days has gone much quieter. What we were first seeing as exploding headlines across the country has become almost rote in some areas. This is what's happening. This is what we live with these days. So I'm wondering how reaction and protest and resistance have evolved right there in LA where all this started.
1: Yeah, I think I know you're asking about Los Angeles, but I think there's also something very unique to uplift about living in the Bay Area and all my family being in LA is being able to see the different types of strategies and tactics. In LA, we literally saw people getting pulled from the street, right? Racially profiled, the folks who had documentations or were citizens also being put in detention centers. As we're coming back to the Bay Area, we are seeing these types of attacks much more silently. People getting picked up in the courthouses, families getting picked up in houses, folks with disabilities being put in detention and deportation processes. So our organizing and has seen been has evolved a lot, and I think it's important that's evolved. We are also responding to the conditions that we see. There are folks in the streets taking on roles, activists, which is really important to uplift and make sure that the narrative of keeping families together is important. And at the same time, there's a lot of work that can be seen, a lot of mutual aid, a lot of these things that we learned during our survival of COVID, of how communities, families are also organizing campaigns for the liberation of their loved ones.
0: Alejo is with us for just a few more minutes, so we're going to open up the phones a little bit early in case you'd like to talk to her before she goes. 866-798-TALK is our phone number. That's 866-798-8255. You can email us your questions and comments. That's yourcall@kalw.org. We're watching the inbox right now, and we're going to take this over to Debu Gande. I want to take you the same question that we just started with, that we just left off with Alejo, and that is that the raids and the protests have gone from being very high profile to being much more quiet. So what exactly is ICE and what are the rest of the feds up to? Where and how are these actions still being conducted? We seem to have lost Debu. We're going to take it back to Debu in just a moment. I'm going to stay with you, Alejo, and I want to ask about the fact that eventually we found out, and the feds denied this for a long time, but eventually found out that it wasn't just people here without papers who were being targeted. Literally, U.S. citizens were being swept up. People with legitimate green cards were being swept up. People here on work visas were being swept up. And I wonder if that was true in the early days as well, or was there some way that these early raids made the distinction between who was here legally and who was not?
1: Thank you for that question. I think early on, we definitely saw different, like you mentioned, it was denied for a really long time. It's now we know really what happened, but a lot of different people, not only folks with green cards, not only folks with work permits, but also citizens, right? Our family found ourselves supporting families with citizens, with family members who were citizens inside of detention, actually walking them through the detention process that our families were going through. So yeah, I think like you mentioned, it was denied. It has been clear that that is not what happened, and we know that firsthand from also supporting different families.
0: Interesting. Debu, it's good to have you back on. I'm sorry about that little tech problem. Did you want to get in on that in terms of what's happening on the federal level and whether you're seeing any admission or any movement on the fact that it's not just, you know, undocumented immigrants who are being targeted?
2: Thanks for that question. So I think, unfortunately, we are continuing to see a doubling down by the Trump administration and congressional Republicans on these unpopular, dangerous tactics that we were just talking about during this conversation. Just yesterday, House Republicans voted for tens of billions of dollars in unaccountable taxpayer funding for ICE and CBP to carry out this very unpopular mass deportation ideological agenda. And just previously, last week, Senate Republicans had the chance to vote on multiple amendments to improve the bill. And they rejected multiple amendments to help to the bill to help Americans in need. And you know, I just want to be very clear to listeners, there is no credible border security, national security, public safety justifications for congressional Republicans to have used this partisan budget process to ram through in another $70 billion in a blank check with no guardrails to ICE and CBP run by this administration that is conducting lawless, dangerous tactics, that is using these lawless, dangerous tactics on American streets. And the $70 billion is on top of over $100 billion that these agencies had that were sitting on at the end of March, which was an estimate from the Senate Budget Committee minority. So while these tactics are unpopular with the American public and there appears to have been a pullback, the ultimate goal of mass deportations, of making it harder for people to come here lawfully, of taking people who are here lawfully and trying to deport them, continues. There was a memo that was just USCIS announced recently that would have made multiple people in the US here lawfully subject to having to leave the US to apply to become permanent residents overseas. I mean, that's just one example of their attack. It's not just an attack on one category of immigrants, it's an attack on immigration writ large. It's a false portrayal of immigrants and immigration as a threat to the United States instead of an asset to the United States. And that is what is driving this.
0: I want to go back to what you just mentioned about public opinion, because you'll still hear a lot of people, even here in Blue California, who are just, they're either oblivious or deliberately resistant to what we've learned about and what we've seen with our own eyes about American citizens being held and about people here legally being taken and held and sometimes incommunicado. We just saw Ayman Hussein being held. He was coming in to play the FIFA World Cup, and he was held in question for about 7 hours by U.S. immigration authorities at Chicago O'Hare. He was invited here. And I'm wondering if any of that is starting to make an impact, starting to break through a little bit with the people who still believe that these are legitimate moves by federal people to remove people who don't belong here.
2: I think the American public is rejecting these enforcement tactics by this administration. The public supports border security. The public supports accountability for violent criminals. The public supports accountability for those who would do people harm, whether they're immigrants or native born. The public does not support this attack on immigration and legal immigration and people who are trying to do things the right way, being held to a standard that was not in place, not intended by Congress, that has been put in place by this administration in an arbitrary way to fulfill their ideological agenda. Now, that being said, none of this was enough to convince both House and Senate Republicans to reject this $70 billion slush fund.
0: So, of course, you can make a case that, not to sound biased here, but you can make a case that for them, it's really not about justice. It's really not about removing people who don't belong here and, at least in their point of view, are actively doing harm to America by being here. They really can't say that anymore, can they? That that's what they believe?
2: I think it is, how many more court orders will the Trump administration have to violate? How many more people will die in the streets because of these tactics that we saw in Minneapolis and elsewhere, or people who are dying in detention and then being their investigations apparently covered up? How much more of this will it take for the dam to break in Congress? I don't know. I think we've seen a lot.
0: We're going to go back to that budget item as well, so we're not going to leave that one alone. But Alejo, before we lose you, I want to ask you along the same lines as what we were just talking about on the local level in Los Angeles and in the Bay Area, do you see an attitudinal change in the larger populace as to what this is actually all about, who's really being seized from the streets, and what this is meaning for us as a country? Are there people changing their minds about that who may have first been supportive of ICE and supportive of Donald Trump?
1: Well, thank you for asking that, and I'm not sure. I'm not really in spaces where, folks are questioning what's going on. I'm mainly within community where we understand our role in our neighborhoods, in our families, in our communities. And I think if there's anything that should I can share is that our community understands more now than ever that we are not going to be buying into the narrative of criminalizing ourselves and each other, but really being able to see how everyone has the discrimination, the racial profiling that's happening, and how really immigrant communities are the target of this administration.
0: Well, and of course, a lot of the people who are here, whether

0: feeling the impacts of not of their own fear of the racial profiling that's happening, that's really getting in the way of them being able to provide for their families. In terms of Lucha Zapoteca, although most of our family members have been able to been out on bond, there's still a lot of trauma. Folks are surveilled. They're not able to engage in ways that they used to before to take care of their families. Young people are now taking on the role of breadwinners. So it's not so much about the way society or folks see them, more about the very aggressive enforcement that continues to happen. Just last week, folks in Koreatown were being picked up from the street by ICE, right? So again, I think it goes back to what you were sharing about how things might not be as loud as before and things might seem a little bit more quieter, but it really just takes a few hours to walk around a neighborhood to still hear stories about how someone got picked up that morning, to hear stories about how someone's missing from a from come they didn't come back from work. So those are the realities that our families are facing. Seen is being breadwinners for the family, supporting really the economy of California, and now having no type of safety net, right? As immigrant families, as working class people who are now really just being the target again of an administration that's really racially profiling them.
1: And before we have to let you go, let's look a little bit more at Lucha Zapoteco, family members of those affected by the raids. How can people be supportive? I mean, as a whole, as a country and as individuals, how can people be more supportive of the families both here and abroad who are affected by this?
0: There's different families have different types of call-outs, right? There are families who are definitely have GoFundMes, who have pages, who are asking for support from attorneys pro bono who need mutual aid. So the public can definitely support in those ways, supporting the request of the family. I think for folks in California, it's really keeping an eye on who our next governor is going to be and what kind of support they can really give to immigrant communities. One of the things that has that I do want to uplift is that we our network, our California Network for Work and Immigrant Justice has been pushing for the state, for the governor to support all workers for when things like this happen, and we witnessed it the first time in COVID, and we didn't get support from the governor, a governor that has uplifted supporting immigrant communities. But when it comes down to policies, when it comes down to resourcing California budget, we have not seen anything in all communities from healthcare to food, and now to what we're calling, right, like our immigrant relief that we have also been fighting for the state to support families. So I do think that there's GoFundMes. I know Lucha Zapoteca has one, a lot of other family has one, but more than anything for Californians to really keep an eye out on policies, to really be active when it's time to make it out to the Capitol and push policies that support our communities.
1: I thank you so much for your time. Thank you for your work, and I wish you the best of luck with that. Oh, did we lose Alejo? Oh, I'm sorry that we did. Alejo is
0: Thank
1: in.
0: you.
1: Oh, there you are.
0: Thank you so much. Thank you.
1: Not at all. It's so good of you to make the time. Alejo, Executive Director of Trabajadores Unidos, Workers United, Co-President of the California Network for Immigrant and Worker Justice. We're going to continue with Debu Gandhi, staying with us, Senior Director of Immigration Policy at the Center for American Progress. And we have two more guests joining us as well after the half. We do have our phone lines open and our email active. 866-798-TALK, 866-798-8255. I want to particularly make room on the phone lines and our email box for anyone who's listening who is supportive of ICE, who is supportive of Donald Trump's policies here, who is supportive of the possibility of $70 billion being allocated on top of the funding already in place for continued immigration enforcement. If that is your turn of mind, I'd very much like to leave you the room on the phone lines. If you

0: 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We'll be right back after this break.
1: KGVM thanks Pine Creek Lodge for their support. 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The following shows are coming up at Pine Creek: The Band of Drifters and the Beagles on Wednesday, June 10th. Noise Pollution, the AC/DC Experience with Johnny Dango on Thursday, the 11th. Dead Sky on Friday, the 12th. The Young Dubliners with Double Wide Dreams on Saturday, June 13th. The Marshall Tucker Band with Jacob Browntree on Sunday, June 14th. The Cruz Brothers with Kaylee Marie on Wednesday, June 17th. Two Nights of Pinky and the Floyd, Thursday and Friday, the 18th and 19th. Melvin Seals and JGB on Saturday, the 20th. Cor Blund with Branson Anderson on Sunday, June 21st. And many more. You can find more information, schedules, and tickets at pinecreeklodgemontana.com. They hope to see you soon for some music between the pines. 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As a reminder, this episode originally aired on KALW on the previous weekday.
0: This is Your Call. Thank you for tuning in. I'm Angie Coyer in for Rose Aguilar today. We are marking 1 year since the dawn of the ICE raid age, the Los Angeles immigration raids that spawned protests and protection of neighbors from federal agents around the country. We still have Debu Gandhi with us from the Center for American Progress. I do want to let you know, if you've missed any portion of this show, it goes up right after broadcast on the KALW podcast page. You'll find that at kalw.org. Sign up for our newsletter. While you are there, you can also share with us your feedback and show ideas. 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And we have more voices joining us as well. Andrea Gonzalez is the Membership and Communications Manager at the Clean Car Wash Workers Center. She's the eldest daughter of immigrants herself and an immigrant herself. And while at Clean, she's led efforts to liberate over 40 car wash workers and directed rapid response efforts for over 500 workers throughout Los Angeles and Orange County. Andrea, thank you for making time.
2: Hi, everyone. Hi, I'm so happy to be here. Thank you for having us.
0: Oh, absolutely. And the other half of us is Carmen Gutierrez, organizer at the Clean Car Wash Workers Center. She immigrated from Jalisco, Mexico to South Los Angeles at the age of 5. She joined Clean in 2021, and she's led outreach efforts to car wash employers, workers, and worker families throughout LA County during the raids. Carmen, hi. Thanks for joining us.
3: Hi, everyone. Carmen.
0: I do want to ask you, Carmen, about what Clean is doing, particularly that last little bit, to car wash employers. This is completely conjecture on my part, that what the raids have meant to them is very different than, you know, shall we say, a law firm or, you know, any kind of corporation at all. And I'm wondering what you hear as you engage specifically with the employers.
3: Yes. Hi. So just to share a little bit about how that outreach looks like, when we would go out to car washes, we would come with information mostly so that employers and workers knew what were their constitutional rights. So it was a lot of education on that. Also, we were connecting a lot of the employers to the local rapid responders. Helping build those relationships, not just with the employers themselves, but also with the workers, making sure they knew and that they had that number saved on their phone number in case they were to witness any suspicious activity. They would be able to swiftly connect to a local rapid responder that might be able to arrive sooner than someone from Clean, right? So it was one, giving information about their constitutional rights, but also making sure that they knew that we were there as a resource for them, whether it was connecting them for support for their workers. We provided employers with signage so that they would be able to visually identify the private areas in the workplace. And so this was very important because a lot of the times this is information that not everybody has. Maybe we assume it's common information, but not everyone has it. So it was very crucial to go face to face, talk to employers, and really make sure that we created a relationship with them, because throughout the raids, it was crucial, like being able to get on the phone and say, hey, they're in the area, just letting you know. So we really were hearing that employers were in distress because, no, even though they would try and talk to workers to not run, it was hard because when federal enforcement would come, they would come very aggressively. They wouldn't ask for permission. They would just storm the workplace. And obviously, it would put employers in a position where they had to basically try and let the workers know, like, these are your options, like run or hide. But it was hard. Employers didn't know what to do. At the beginning, we heard of many of them were trying to close their businesses. Many have. Many of them shared that even though they tried protecting workers, many of the agents would just storm and push them. So if there's a word that I could use, it was a lot of impotence. Impotence.
0: Yeah, just feeling like they can't do anything. I mean, they're trapped between a rock and a hard place there. You can see that. That Andrea, your job with Clean is, part of your job is communications. And I wonder about getting the word out to, say, for example, someone who's been going to the same car wash for years and years and years and may be supportive of federal action. And at the same time, boom, their car wash just closed. And the people they had relied on to do this daily work are no longer there. What is communication like when you're trying to reach people who at best might be ambivalent about what's going on?
2: Yeah, no, that's a great point. And we actually encountered a lot of that. We had, you know, quickly had to organize not only forms and ways to communicate what was happening to the greater public, but also to the workers themselves, right? And some of the instances where we also had press conferences at the car washes that had either been raided or had shut down has led us to have encounters with some of the customers that have been, like you mentioned, longtime customers of these businesses. And, you know, as well as the employees have been there for decades, 3 decades or more, it has been our job to really put a name and a face to these stories. You know, it has really been our job to let people understand that these are not just folks that, you know, are not a part of our bigger community. These are people that have been a part of our communities, are an important piece. And their, you know, sudden kidnapping or them being ripped apart from our community does cause a rupture. And so our role has been really to not just elevate the impacts that have the car wash industry has had because of these raids and because of the attacks, but really letting folks know the stories, understand who these folks are beyond just them washing their cars and washing their vehicles. These are people that have families, they have raised children that have become successful, doctors, nurses, you know, they're, and And one of the things that we have heard time and time again from the car wash workers is that the pride and joy and their work ethic of being a car wash worker has really provided them and afforded them the opportunity to do so. And so it has been our role through our communications to not only elevate the impact, but more than anything, humanize the stories of those that are being impacted.
0: I'm going to take this back to Debo Gande. And of course, he's looking at this from a national perspective. We had word this morning, Debo, that President Trump did, in fact, sign the bill to fund the Department of Homeland Security's immigration enforcement. So that is now a done deal, $70 billion to keep up the kind of enforcement that we've been talking about. Open-ended question. What are your thoughts on that?
4: This isn't about immigration enforcement versus no immigration enforcement, right? ICE, CBP, or federal law enforcement agencies, like others that have a mandate. And what this administration is doing goes far beyond that, right? And we've heard about this from the call earlier, and I know, I think you guys have done some investigations on this on your show, that all of federal law enforcement, whether it's the DEA, whether it's the FBI, whether it's prosecutors at the Department of Justice, Homeland Security investigators who we're supposed to be focused on serious crime trafficking. They've all been co-opted by this administration to pursue this ideological crusade against immigration. And congressional Republicans recently have had multiple opportunities to put in place common sense guardrails on the actions of ICE. Something as simple as raise the standards of ICE to the same level as your local police department. Not exactly radical, right? Mm-hmm. And yet they have chosen to reject those attempts to have any sense of reform and have doubled down on giving the president this tremendous power. And this administration is doing all this in the name of the rule of law. Right. They're saying they're doing this to uphold the law when time and time again, they are violating the law. They have violated court orders. They are ignoring what federal judges are telling them to do. They are using force against people in the street. They are not allowing for meaningful and appropriate investigations of their misconduct. There's corruption. And all of this is being done in the name of border security and public safety. And I think that is, we don't have to choose as a country between security and the rule of law and our humanity, right? We can have all of those things. And what we're seeing right now is none of those things.
0: You know, there's something to be said for the argument that, whenever you bring up the word fascism or you talk about the United States following in the tracks of the Nazis, it's often called hysterical and it's called, inaccurate at the very least. Mother Jones, this is amazing because they actually published this on the anniversary of what happened in L.A., and I'm just going to quote directly from Alex Nguyen's story in Mother Jones. The U.S. accepts only white refugees for the sixth consecutive month. Every single one of the 599 refugees the U.S. admitted last month was a white South African. In fact, so was every other refugee admitted this year. Since October 1st, 2025, the U.S. has accepted 6,668 refugees. Of those, all but three were white South Africans. What would you say, Debo, to those who say that there's no element of racism here? It's just about enforcement.
4: I mean, I think this administration's immigration agenda is they're very clearly tying it back to the 1920s, right? They romanticize this period when there was a ban on immigration from multiple countries and immigration levels were very low. What they're doing right now with the refugee program is making a mockery of the program, right? Which is supposed to protect the most vulnerable refugees from anywhere in the world, not be used only for white South African refugees. I mean, they're making a mockery of the refugee program. They're not serious about policies that will help the United States as a whole. They are fulfilling an ideological crusade that, and we're all living the consequence. And what I've learned from the other listeners in this call is again, the importance of immigration to the economy in California and elsewhere. And they are ignoring the positive benefits of immigration to the economy. And that includes to the social safety net, because immigrants pay taxes, even undocumented immigrants pay taxes into the social safety net for which they cannot receive benefits, the federal social safety net. And they're ignoring the evidence of all the benefits that immigration brings to the United States. They are not working constructively to make the immigration system better. We can all agree that it's broken. And what we're seeing is very unfortunate and very dangerous. Mm-hmm. And unfortunately, this new infusion of funds from congressional Republicans is only going to make things worse.
0: I want to go back to our organizer and membership and communications manager at CLEAN, but I do have one more question for you, Debu, about what's happening on the national scene before we go back to them. And that is the way that what happens in terms of wins and losses in Washington might be a little less clean than we thought. The Dems really worked hard. They had a government shutdown trying to say no more funding for this. You know, we have to see that agents that are seizing people, you know, have to be unmasked. We have to see that people are getting proper protection as they move through being deported. Were there any gains made in favor of justice, even though the Dems ostensibly lost the battle to not fund all of this?
4: I absolutely think the country knows where people stood and stand, right? Mm-hmm. And you have a clear choice was offered in Congress to use this funding recent in the for ways to help vulnerable Americans or to feed into a mass deportation, unpopular, dangerous mass deportation. And a choice was made by the Trump administration and congressional Republicans to make that choice, right? So, I mean, I think in terms of the reconciliation process, right, it can be passed with a simple majority. So it's in terms of the sort of process side of things in Congress, the funding was sought and obtained by this administration. But in terms of the public pressure, in terms of public awareness, I think there were absolutely gains made.
0: Mm-hmm. Carmen Gutierrez, as an organizer at the Clean Car Wash Workers Center, I know that people who are busy running from federal workers and who are still trying to support their families, really trying to navigate an incredibly bad situation, it's asking an awful lot for them to follow what's happening on a federal legislative level. Is there any ability to do that on the part of the people who are basically trying to preserve their lives and their lifestyle right now?
3: I'm not sure.
2: I can help answer the question for Carmen. I think
0: that's
2: that,
0: Andrea Gonzalez, who's membership.
2: Yes, this is Andrea.
0: Yeah, go ahead.
2: Yes. So I think that what we have been doing here, you know, part of our ongoing efforts to really provide support to those, like you mentioned, who are not just, you know, trying to survive through the economic crisis that we're going through, but also ensuring that they can make it home after their day of work. We have really trying to provide the space for them to have access to the information. So we were hosting weekly meetings to really provide, you know, updates regarding what could be happening, whether it's at the federal, at the state, or at a local level, in terms of any changes or in terms of any threats. And so I think that it is too much to ask, but it's not impossible. And I think that it's up to us, those folks that are organizers or on the ground, to really create the spaces and to really create materials or to create the language that can really facilitate the information for those, you know, who are essentially fighting and, you know, being hunted. That is the way that folks have described what it feels like to live in this country now. They have described that it's a time they were living in an era that they've never experienced before. We are talking about people that have been here for 40 years or more that have never felt this sense of uncertainty, this sense of fear, and this sense of threat on their backs. And so I think that it is not impossible, but I think it is a collective effort to ensure that those who are parents to folks that can vote and can cast a ballot, to really ensure that they have access to the information that is really vital to stay connected and to stay active as a part of, whether it's by casting a ballot or coming out publicly or sharing their story, to continue to push the narrative against what the federal administration is trying to paint.
0: I'm curious, I may be asking your personal opinion here, which you're welcome to verge into or not, but I'm sure, Andrea and Carmen, I'm sure both of you follow what's happening on both the national and the local levels. On the state level, what Gavin Newsom has been doing is a really interesting case. Simultaneously, he slams Trump personally. He's very vocal about him, but he's also gone backstage to negotiate with Trump as well. And here in San Francisco, Dan Lurie has gone backstage with Trump, and that's credited with staving off more raids here. I'm wondering what your membership is thinking in terms of who they're getting support from in the government and what more they would like to see, whether they think it's possible to see more from their government in supporting their presence and their personal safety and their ability to stay here and continue to do their work. Carmen, as someone who's an organizer and you're in touch with those Clean Car Wash worker members directly, how do they feel about the support they're getting on an official level?
3: I would say they have definitely felt the support and solidarity from community. Mm-hmm. From or CBOs, community-based organizations. I will say that something that I've heard from some of the members is a lot of feelings of like, I've done so much and worked this many years, and this is what's happening to us. So I do think. A lot of our community, and not just Carwasheros, but we do feel some form of abandonment from a lot of our representatives. We are seeing the way other states, like New York, for example, how they've gone so strong. And I think we would love to see that here as well. I think, like Andrea mentioned, the way that we have try to remind our community that they are not powerless, and that even though they might not be able to vote, they can still mobilize more locally, like in the county or their city. And as organizers, I think for us, what's most important is making sure that, like Andrea mentioned, that our members' stories are really being shared with the people that have the power to change policy and to bring more resources to our communities that are very much in need right now. So I think, like Andrea mentioned, like there's possibility, we just got to create those spaces and those opportunities. Maybe not they themselves, but maybe their children, right, that have seen the way their parents have had to go to work with fear. They themselves as children have a lot to share about having to see your parent go to work and not being sure they're going to come back home.
0: I want to give Debu the last word. We're creeping up on the end of our conversation. Debu, talk about what you're seeing nationally that might encourage us. There's an end to this in sight. And let me throw in the wild card. You know, Trump is getting angry. He's more aggressive. He's sending out tweets at an amazing rate in the middle of the night. Are we seeing anything opposed to that craziness that might be saying there's light at the end of the tunnel?
4: I will share a couple of things that give me some optimism on this. So at the Center for American Progress, we did some recent polling on national poll on border security and immigration. And what we found is, while the majority of the country voters still believe border security is an urgent problem, they want tough border enforcement. They also want expanded legal immigration. And even 45% in the polling that we did of Trump voters believe that more people should be allowed to immigrate legally to the United States. And the other thing that I will say is that a path to citizenship, an earned path to citizenship, remains popular. It enjoys majority support from Harris voters, swing voters, and even Trump voters. And I think that now I will, as a longtime congressional staffer, given that we have not had immigration reform since 1990, and before that, 1986, that's always very challenging. But in terms of public sentiment, that does leave me with some encouragement.
0: Debu Gandhi, Senior Director of Immigration Policy at the Center for American Progress. Carmen Gutierrez, a community organizer with the Clean Car Wash Worker Center. Andrea Gonzalez, Deputy Director of the Clean Center as well. Thanks to all of you for contributing. Tomorrow, Rose Aguilar is back with the U.S. at 250, a Native perspective looking at the federal and state policies designed to erase indigenous history, culture, and sovereignty. If you have joined us late in today's show and would like to hear all of it, it'll be going up very shortly on our page at kalw.org/yourcall. There's a whole archive there for you to check out. You can find us on Apple Podcasts, too. Please leave us a review there. Andrew Stelzer produced today's show. Many thanks to him for his very hard work. Thanks, as always, too, to Kevin Vance, the guy behind the glass, our studio engineer. I'm Angie Carter, sitting in for Rose Aguilar. Very grateful to you for tuning in to Your Call.
5: I'm Dr. Anthony Lizowitz, and this is Climate Connections. In 1994, Minnesota banned new nuclear power plant construction in the state. Now, lawmakers are considering whether to end that ban. Minnesota aims to fully transition to zero carbon electricity by 2040. To meet that goal, it's investing in solar, wind, and batteries. But it's not always sunny or windy out, and batteries cannot yet fill the gaps for very long. So as the state retires coal plants and prepares to phase out gas plants,
6: we're left with challenges in replacing the type of generation that can turn on and stay on for a very long time.
5: Sydney Lieb, who helps oversee utility regulation for the Minnesota Department of Commerce, says nuclear plants could help because they can provide energy 24/7 and do not emit carbon pollution. Nuclear has drawbacks, though. Building plants is slow and expensive. Dangerous nuclear waste must be managed and stored. And some people worry about the possibility of a nuclear accident, although the risk is extremely low. Advocates say nuclear is far safer than fossil fuels, which warm the climate and contribute to millions of deaths each year. So as moving to clean energy grows more urgent, Lieb says people in her state are considering,
6: is now the time to lift the moratorium?
5: Climate Connections is produced by the Yale Center for Environmental Communication. To learn more about climate change, visit climateconnections.org.
7: This is Human Capital, news and features of Montana government. I'm J.P. Pomnikowski. 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Two public land access groups have filed a lawsuit challenging Montana Fish, Wildlife, and Parks' position that corner crossing is unlawful in Montana. The Montana Chapter of Backcountry Hunters and Anglers and the Public Land Water Access Association raised public participation and public trust doctrine claims in their 34-page filing in the Lewis and Clark County District Court. The plaintiffs also take issue with the state's interpretation of trespassing statutes, a central piece of the legal dispute surrounding corner crossing. Corner crossing is the act of stepping from adjoining corners of public land, where alternating sections of public and private land exist in a checkerboard pattern. Corner Crossing has generated increasing interest in the West after digital mapping company OnX published a 2022 report showing 8.3 million acres of corner-locked land in the U.S., 871,000 acres of which are in Montana. A trio of state and federal court rulings siding with four Missouri hunters who crossed corners to access public land during a hunt in Wyoming has accelerated interest in the topic, as has Montana Fish, Wildlife, and Parks' insistence that the practice remains unlawful in Montana. The Montana lawsuit asks the court to reverse FWP's policy on the issue, arguing that it is in conflict with existing legal authority, is not based on an established statute or common law precedent in this state, is an abrogation of the state's public trust duties, and is in direct conflict with the recent adjudication of the merits of this issue in the 10th Circuit Court of Appeals. The public trust duties refers to a centuries-old legal doctrine holding that state lands and natural resources such as wildlife shall be held in trust for the people. The plaintiffs also raise a right to participate claim in the lawsuit, arguing that the FWP policy violates the Montana Administrative Procedure Act because the agency issued a memo without public notice or comment. The suit was filed a day after Republican Lieutenant Governor Kristen Juris gave a presentation to a legislative committee describing corner crossing as an illegal act because it amounts to trespassing in the airspace above a private landowner's property. Juris's presentation drew pushback from conservation and public land access groups alike. Montana PBS invites families in Montana to Neighbor Day, a free, heartwarming celebration of friendship, fun, and community happening June 13th from 9 a.m. to 12 p.m. at the Gallatin County Fairgrounds in Bozeman. Neighbor Day is for all kids ages 3 to 8 and their grown-ups, and is an event inspired by the values of kindness, curiosity, and belonging made famous by PBS's Mr. Rogers' Neighborhood. Neighbor Day is a family outing and a joyful gathering where kids can meet their favorite PBS characters and enjoy hands-on activities designed to spark imagination and connection. Neighbor Day is a free, family-friendly event hosted by Montana PBS at the Gallatin County Fairgrounds. For many kids, the highlight of the day will be meeting some of their favorite PBS Kids characters in person. There will be Daniel Tiger from Daniel Tiger's Neighborhood and Eleanor from Eleanor Wonders Why. There will be booths from local nonprofits, first responders, and family-centered businesses, along with crafts, science experiments, and outdoor games. That's Montana PBS's Neighbor Day, Saturday, June 13th, at the Gallatin County Fairgrounds, 9 a.m. to 12 noon. Admission is free.
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0: From New York and Sheffield, England, this is Democracy Now!
1: If we need to negotiate with bombs, we'll negotiate with bombs. And we're very good at it.
0: The U.S. is threatening to return to all-out war with Iran after 2 days of trading missile and drone strikes across the region. Have negotiations failed? We'll get the latest. Then it's the opening day of the FIFA World Cup, hosted across North America. Today's opener is in Mexico.
2: This has been one of the most expensive World Cups in history, with tickets that are practically inaccessible to the working class population here in the country. And on top of that, there are social movements, teachers, unions, protests in the street of Mexico, making demands in this moment where the world's attention is on the country.
0: We'll go to Mexico and to Philadelphia to talk about ISIS presence at the game and how immigrant communities in the U.S. are preparing for the games. And to Paris to speak to former professional soccer player Jules Boykoff, author of Red Card, the 2026 World Cup, Sports Washing and the FIFA Greed Machine. And finally, will Congress reauthorize a controversial part of the Foreign Intelligence Surveillance Act before it expires on Friday? We'll talk to Cindy Cohen of the Electronic Frontier Foundation. Her new book is called Privacy's Defender, My 30-Year Fight Against Digital Surveillance. All that and more coming up. Welcome to Democracy Now!, democracynow.org, the War and Peace Report. I'm Nermeen Sheikh in New York with Amy Goodman in Sheffield, England. The U.S. has struck Iran for a second day in a row, and President Trump is threatening more strikes as hopes for an imminent deal to end the war are fading. In retaliation, Iran said it launched missiles at the U.S. Fifth Fleet in Bahrain, as well as air bases in Kuwait and Jordan. Iran has also declared the complete closure of the Strait of Hormuz. Iran's foreign ministry says the U.S. strikes have rendered the ceasefire, quote, practically meaningless. On Wednesday, Defense Secretary Pete Hegseth threatened more strikes.
1: President Trump, he's willing to go back and fight as necessary, but has given Iran an open hand to make this deal. It's right there. They have that chance. They're choosing to play games. They're choosing to tap. If they want to tap, then the president will turn to the War Department. If we need to negotiate with bombs, we'll negotiate with bombs. And we're very good at it.
0: Hegseth was speaking during a visit to Guantanamo, the U.S. military base in Cuba. During his visit, Hegseth also said the Pentagon is, quote, postured for any possible contingency in Cuba, which is facing escalating threats from the Trump administration. A U.S. attack on a tanker off the coast of Oman has killed three Indian sailors. U.S. Central Command said the ship was targeted for attempting to transport oil from Iran in violation of the U.S. blockade. The U.N.'s International Maritime Organization condemned the U.S. strike. The father of one of the sailors spoke to a reporter in India after learning his son had been killed after being at sea for over 8 months.
3: We were informed that a bomb had been dropped on the ship. What information have you received? We were informed that my son...
0: India has summoned a senior U.S. diplomat to lodge a, quote, strong protest over the attack on the tanker. Amnesty International has accused Israel of ethnic cleansing as part of a, quote, brutal campaign to forcibly displace Palestinians and expand its control over land in the West Bank. Amnesty described the campaign as state-led and not just driven by rogue settlers. Amnesty is calling on nations to halt trade, cooperation, and investment relations that enable what it describes as Israel's, quote, unlawful occupation, apartheid, and ethnic cleansing. The Amnesty report was released on Wednesday, one day after Israeli settlers attacked the historic Christian village of Taiba in the West Bank. Settlers set fire to parts of the village and then attempted to block Palestinians from putting out the blazes. This is Father Bashar Fawadli, the parish priest of Taiba.
4: They forbidden us to arrive to the fire to turn it off. Arrive there, I want to make something very special for our people, to protect them. But we shooting three times, we arrived to the area. There is attacks by the settlers. And they also attacked our people. They stolen the phones and they attacked also the cars.
0: On Wednesday morning, the FBI conducted a number of raids in Michigan targeting eight pro-Palestinian activists who've been indicted on federal charges for allegedly threatening University of Michigan officials as part of a campaign to push the school to divest from Israel. The Michigan chapter of the Council on American-Islamic Relations condemned the arrests as an attempt to, quote, chill speech on campuses. In Northern Ireland, police in Belfast deployed water cannons to quell a second night of anti-immigration riots. 16 people were arrested. 12 police officers were injured. The unrest began earlier this week after an asylum seeker from Sudan was charged with attempted murder in a stabbing attack. In recent days, masked men have been seen attempting to burn families out of their homes. In one incident, four masked men reportedly chased a nurse of color into the Ulster Hospital. Hilary Benn, the UK Northern Ireland secretary, condemned the violence as, quote, racist thuggery. Benn said a, quote, sense of terror and fear has spread among immigrant families in the area. U.S. inflation hit its highest level in 3 years. The consumer price index rose at an annual rate of 4.2% in May. Energy prices accounted for more than 60% of the monthly increase, driven by the U.S.-Israeli war on Iran, which has disrupted oil supplies through the Strait of Hormuz. Gas prices are now up more than 40% compared to a year ago. President Trump dismissed the latest inflation data.
5: Are you concerned, Mr. President, about the latest inflation number which came out this morning? Could that be a...
6: No, I love it. The numbers were great. You know what I really love? I love the inflation.
0: Senator Elizabeth Warren responded to Trump writing online, "So there you have it. President Trump loves that you're paying higher prices." A new report from New Jersey health inspectors finds bad employee hygiene, unclean surfaces, and poor food shortage at the ICE jail known as Delaney Hall in Newark, New Jersey. The report is based on an inspection of Delaney Hall last month when inspectors were only given access to food service areas. Immigrants detained at Delaney Hall have launched a hunger and labor strike to protest inhumane conditions and demand their release, while protesters gathered outside in support. Clashes have repeatedly broken out between demonstrators and ICE agents. On Monday, educator and YouTube star Ms. Rachel paid a visit to the children of parents detained at Delaney Hall. On Wednesday, Ms. Rachel delivered over 500 packets of letters and pictures from immigrants detained at the ICE jail in Dilley, Texas, to Congress members, as well as a letter from herself urging Congress to end family detention and separation. This is Ms. Rachel.
7: I wanted to let you know that I'm at the Capitol in Washington, D.C., and I have your words right here and your letters, and I'm delivering them to members of Congress because they need to hear your voices. Your voices are so valuable. You have human rights, and your rights should never be violated, and no child should ever be in detention, and we need to end family detention. And I'm sending you so much love, and I'm always going to stand with you.
0: A new report from the Government Accountability Office has found sweeping failures at Camp East Montana, which is the federal government's largest ICE jail located in Fort Bliss in El Paso, Texas. The facility holds up to 5,000 detainees. Among the violations detailed in the report, a security guard lost a loaded firearm inside the facility. Immigrants with HIV and diabetes were left untreated. A contractor skipped required TB skin tests and instead used questionnaires. Detained immigrants were even offered cookies to clean their units. According to the GAO, the facility wasted up to $11.5 million of taxpayer funds during its first 2 weeks of operation last year. Back in March, Camp East Montana also faced a measles outbreak. U.S. measles cases have now topped 2,000 for the second straight year, but experts think the real number is about three times higher. The CDC confirmed cases across 38 states and Washington, D.C., with the majority among children and teenagers. About 92% of cases involve people who are unvaccinated or whose vaccination status is unknown. A poll by the Kaiser Family Foundation found that 20% of adults believe the false claim that the measles vaccine is more dangerous than the disease itself. This comes as the New York Times reports Health and Human Services Secretary Robert F. Kennedy Jr. has demonstrated little interest in managing his sprawling department as he focuses on food and vaccine policies. The report says Kennedy rarely attends weekly meetings held by the chiefs of HHS's 13 operating divisions. When he does attend, according to colleagues who spoke with the Times, he often appears disengaged and spends the time scrolling on his phone. And those are some of the headlines. This is Democracy Now!, democracynow.org, The War and Peace Report. I'm Nermeen Sheikh in New York.
8: And I'm Amy Goodman in Sheffield, England, where the documentary about Democracy Now!, Steal the Story, Please, is screening at the Sheffield Doc Fest. It'll screen next week at Docs Ireland in Belfast. We welcome all of our viewers and listeners around the world.
0: The U.S. has struck Iran for a second day in a row, and President Trump is threatening more strikes as hopes for an immediate peace deal are fading. In retaliation, Iran has claimed it launched missiles at the U.S. Fifth Fleet in Bahrain, as well as at air bases in Kuwait and Jordan. Iran has also declared the complete closure of the Strait of Hormuz, despite claims by the U.S. that it now effectively controls the strait. Iran's foreign ministry says the U.S. strikes have rendered the ceasefire, quote, practically meaningless. On Wednesday, Defense Secretary Pete Hegseth threatened more strikes.
1: President Trump, he's willing to go back and fight as necessary, but has given Iran an open hand to make this deal. It's right there. They have that chance. They're choosing to play games. They're choosing to tap. If they want to tap, then the president will turn to the War Department. If we need to negotiate with bombs, we'll negotiate with bombs.
8: Count me out.
1: And we're very good at it.
8: To talk about this and more, we go to Cambridge, Massachusetts, where we're joined by Rami Khoury, Palestinian-American journalist, distinguished public policy fellow at the American University of Beirut. He's also a non-resident senior fellow at the Arab Center, Washington, D.C. Rami, welcome back to Democracy Now! So you have Hegseth saying we need to negotiate with bombs, we will negotiate with bombs, and we are very good at it. Can you talk about the significance of what has happened? Can you really say negotiations have broken down? President Trump has said dozens of times that we're very near a deal.
9: Thank you for having me, Amy. The negotiations have not broken down. They've been going on almost nonstop for several months now. The Qataris are getting more involved, and the Pakistanis and others. The Americans have focused, as Hegseth said, have focused on the military side of things. And the military side of things is a huge stalemate. And the U.S. finds itself a bit in a corner. It can attack ferociously, as the Israelis can in Lebanon and throughout the region. But the military power of Israel and the U.S. has not achieved any of their serious political objectives. And this is a big a disappointment to them, an embarrassment to them. But they don't know what to do. They're not negotiating seriously. And they just keep up the bravado of the attacks and the bombs and all that. I think the historic reality that before us is that Iran and Hezbollah have checked the U.S. and Israel in so many dimensions on the military side and forced them to come back to the negotiating table at some point and do a serious negotiations to address the underlying issues.
0: And Professor Khoury, I mean, if we could talk a little bit more about the negotiations. Trump, of course, had said that it would have to pay the price. Iran would have to pay the price for taking too long to negotiate a deal, saying Iran was, quote, playing us for suckers. The last time that Iran and the U.S. spoke directly, I believe, was in April. But talks have been continuing through intermediaries. If you could say what it is we know about the status of the talks at the moment and whether there is any expectation that Iran and the U.S. will resume the talks they had in Islamabad in April.
9: Well, I don't think it makes a huge amount of difference if they're sitting in the same room or if they're negotiating through Pakistan, Qatar, and others. The important point is they're narrowing down the differences between them, and they're narrowing down the points that they can agree on. And they seem to, they almost had an agreement a couple of weeks ago to have a ceasefire, a full ceasefire for 60 days, and then negotiate the trickiest part, which is the nuclear issue. And maybe some of the money that the U.S. Is withholding, and sanctions. There are issues that still have to be negotiated, but they both want to stop the war for sure. Netanyahu doesn't want to stop the war. They want to expand it, and they're doing that in Lebanon. So I think we're going to see this situation continue, where the U.S. talks to the various negotiators, maybe sits with the Iranians again, which would be a good thing. But at the same time, the really big dynamic, the big issue now, is the relationship between Israel and the United States. Israel has made it clear that it's not going to do what the U.S. tells it. Trump says he's in charge. The fact is we don't know who's in charge. And if Israel is allowed to get away with continuing to attack Lebanon as it's doing, along with all the other stuff it's doing in Palestine, then this is a very bad sign for the whole Middle East. But these are all big issues, and none of them are clear. This is what's perplexing about this situation. And there's multiple war fronts, political, economic, sanctions, trade, aid, all kinds of different levels, different issues with different partners. And each of the actors, the Americans and Netanyahu and the Iranians, they're all playing to different audiences at the same time. It's extremely multi-layered, multi-dimensional, and this is one of the things that makes it so hard. And nobody's in charge. Trump wants to give the impression that he's in charge, but clearly he's not. He doesn't know what to do. They don't know how to get out of this, and they don't know how to bring the rein in the Israelis. So I expect we're going to see a continuation of these tit-for-tat military strikes. It's fascinating that they each have hit each other, Israel, Hezbollah, Iran, and the U.S. They attack each other, do an attack, and then say, okay, we did it, and that's it. So these are not serious military assaults. What is serious is the total blockade on the Straits of Hormuz now, which is in place, and the Iranian announcement that they've created what they call a regional resistance belt, with Yemen and Hezbollah and others all together working much more closely together. And of course, and remember that Iran attacked Israel because Israel attacked Beirut about a week ago. So that makes it even more complicated. And this is, again, the situation where the U.S. and the Israelis are not clear about how to resolve this. They've never faced an adversary like Iran, or a group of adversaries like Iran and its allies in the resistance belt.
8: You know, in a moment, Rami, we're going to be talking about the World Cup opening today. It's the first time a host country is at war with a participating country, right? The United States versus Iran. But before we go, I did want to ask you about those three Indian sailors who were killed when the U.S. struck a tanker in the Strait of Hormuz. And as you mentioned, Iranian news agency is saying Iran's going to shut it down tight, the Strait of Hormuz, and what this effect will have. But first, the sailors.
9: Well, the World Cup being hosted by the U.S., Mexico, and Canada, but the U.S. is getting most of the limelight, is a continuation of the kind of racist, militaristic, imperial attitude that the United States has adopted in the Middle East with the confrontation with Iran, with the Israeli, Lebanese, Palestinian confrontations. And they're showing the same thing with the World Cup, banning a very highly respected Somali referee, not allowing some of the coaches to come in or some of the players. This is typical imperial, racist, colonial behavior taken to a new stage. And most of the world is pretty much disgusted by this, but they just have to play along with it. They can't stop it. And in terms of what's going on in the Middle East, the ban on the closure of Hormuz, as the Iranians say they've done, will probably be reacted to. The U.S. will react to this, and they have their blockade of ships, and they're attacking. So they're attacking ships, as you mentioned, the three Indians who died, and this is a continuation again of the American attitude that we have a huge military, we can hit anybody anywhere in the world anytime we want, and they can. They have this incredible power, but they can't use that power yet. They haven't learned how to use their military power for constructive diplomatic purposes. And this is being proven once more in Iran, where and the Iranians are replying not on military terms because they can't match the U.S. or Israel, but they're replying more on economic terms and spreading the pain to other countries in the region and hitting the U.S. wherever it has assets in the region.
0: We're going to have to leave it there. Rami Khoury, Palestinian-American journalist and distinguished public policy fellow at the American University of Beirut. He's also a non-resident.

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1: This is Democracy Now! I'm Nermeen Sheikh in New York with Amy Goodman in Sheffield, England. The FIFA Men's World Cup kicks off today with two games in Mexico. Mexico plays South Africa in Mexico City, and South Korea takes on the Czech Republic in Guadalajara. This will be the biggest World Cup in history, with teams from 48 countries playing over 100 games in 16 host cities across three countries, Canada, Mexico, and the United States. This is also the first time a host nation is at war with a participating country, the United States and Iran.
2: Policies from the Trump administration, as well as the Football Federation, FIFA, are making the people's game more inaccessible than ever. There's already the most expensive World Cup in history, this is, and Trump's harsh immigration policies are having a chilling effect on the games. There are 39 countries that are under either a full or partial travel ban, four of which, Iran, Haiti, Cote d'Ivoire, the Ivory Coast, and Senegal, are expected to play in the World Cup. Earlier this week, New York City Mayor Zoran Mamdani commented on the mounting barriers faced by the World Cup fans and soccer players from countries facing Trump's travel ban and visa restrictions.
3: The World Cup is supposed to be a celebration of the world as a whole, and some of the decisions that we've seen been taken by the federal administration, be it the denial of visas for journalists from certain countries or the rejection of a visa for a coach of a team, as well as single-day visas for specific foreign national teams, this is anathema to what this tournament is supposed to be about. If we cannot even allow the players, the teams, and the journalists covering those teams to come into this city in this country, then it begs a larger question about our commitment to the spirit of this tournament.
1: On Wednesday, President Trump described the 2026 World Cup as the, quote, most successful World Cup they've had. He was later questioned by a journalist over the visa restrictions.
4: Some people are afraid that it's going to be harder and harder to get visas to come from outside. Can you
5: reassure? Well, we're working on it very closely to make sure the right people come into our country.
4: Right.
2: Among those affected are at least 15 officials and support staff for the Iranian team, forcing the team to train in Tijuana, Mexico, instead of in the U.S., and the Somali referee Omar Artan, who is denied entry into the United States. He was going to be the first Somali referee to officiate in a World Cup game, but there's this breaking news. Canada has invited him to referee in Canada for the World Cup. For more on all of this, we'll be joined by three guests as thousands of protesters are expected to disrupt the opening game of the World Cup in Mexico City. We'll be joined there by Jose Luis Canado Ceja of Drop Site News. And amidst rising fears of immigration raids in cities hosting the World Cup, we'll be joined from Philadelphia by Nalini Stamp of the Working Families Party and Our COPA. But first to Paris, France, where we're joined by Jules Boykoff, author of Red Card, the 2026 World Cup, Sports Washing, and the FIFA Greed Machine, as well as Kicking, a memoir about his former life as a professional soccer player. He represented the U.S. on the men's U23 national soccer team in international competition. Jules, welcome back to Democracy Now! Why don't you just introduce us to this first day of the game and the contradictions we see between the people's game and the massive sums people have to pay for tickets, the fact that it's the first time that a host country is at war with a participating country and the restrictions the U.S. has put on Iran. Lay it out for us.
6: The 2026 World Cup Iran.

0: Ives wrapped in a paradox. On one hand, there will be more teams participating than ever before, 48 countries from around the world. On the other hand, this World Cup is shaping up to be one of extreme exclusion. Working class fans basically have no chance of buying a ticket to these games because of the exorbitant prices. You've got people from countries like Iran, Senegal, Cote d'Ivoire, Haiti, who have absolutely zero chance of getting a visa for this tournament. And you have people who have chosen not to come to the United States because they fear getting scooped up by immigration and customs enforcement. So this is a tournament that's supposed to bring the world together. But instead, what we're seeing in the lead up to this game is that you have a tournament of fear. You have a World Cup of exclusion and you have a World Cup of chaos. And the two main chaos agents to be aware of here are one, President Donald Trump of the United States. He has made it absolutely clear that this World Cup is key to his political legacy. And he's used sports to his political advantage more than any president in recent history. The second culprit that's injecting chaos here is FIFA and its president Gianni Infantino. FIFA has cranked up the prices for this, essentially putting it out of the reach of many ticket buyers, trying to squeegee as much money as possible out of world soccer fans around the world. And essentially, FIFA is treating Canada, Mexico, and the United States like its own private cash machine. And this has placed a real pall over this event that is supposed to be festive and happy. And it's also made this the most politically combustible World Cup in recent memory. And that's really saying something.
1: And Jules, this is the first World Cup to be held in the U.S. in 32 years. If you could explain how World Cup host countries are selected, and in this case, there are three, and also the fact of this ticket pricing, which is really, truly, as you said, exorbitant. Who sets the prices of the tickets?
0: Okay, so for starters, to get the World Cup, you have to put forth a bid. And you can access the bid that the United States, Canada, and Mexico put forth. And when you read it, it's all rainbows and unicorns and free transportation to people at these matches in the United States. Obviously, much has changed since then. And that's kind of an ingrained problem with these events, is that these bids arrive with all sorts of promises that aren't actually delivered. In terms of the prices for tickets, there's two markets that to be aware of. The first one is controlled by FIFA entirely, and they're using something called dynamic pricing to assign value to these tickets. Dynamic kind of sounds nice, right? It's not nice if you're buying a ticket to the World Cup. That means they're trying to extract the maximum they can out of the ticket buyer. And that's why you're seeing for the World Cup final tickets in the range of like $11,000, whereas only 4 years earlier, the highest priced ticket for the final in Qatar was $1,600. On the secondary market, so when somebody buys a ticket and resells it, in the United States, there's no limit what they can charge. And FIFA loves this because FIFA snatches 15% from the seller and 15% from the buyer for every ticket sold. So I saw a ticket online recently going for $11 million. Now, I'm not saying they're going to sell that for that price, but if they did, FIFA would walk away with some $3.5 million for one ticket alone. And so if you think about the ticket pricing, it's a really good example of the FIFA greed machine in action.
2: Jules, also, if you can talk about the Iran team having to stay in Mexico and then in Tijuana, that's where they're training. President Sheinbaum has said that they can sleep there. And what deal was worked out with the United States, who said they can't stay in the United States? And also this Somali referee, the significance of him coming into Miami and being turned back. He ends up back in Mogadishu. And now the latest news, Canada says, oh, you can ref up here.
0: Yes, absolutely. Let's start with Omar Abdul-Qadir Artan, who was, in fact, excluded by the United States. And this was really a shame because it's too bad that the people didn't step up in this moment, other referees, and say, we're not going to referee matches unless our colleague is included. This is an award-winning referee who won the men's award for the entire continent of Africa. I would love for FIFA to have a stronger spot spine when it comes to these matters and stand up for this referee, because this is a horrific situation that we're dealing with. In terms of Iran, and by the way, if you have soccer fans cheering for a referee when they come back home, that's really saying something, I think. But then you have Iran right now, and this is just an epic fail on the part of the Trump administration, a strategic blunder in a major way. And here's what I mean by that. President Trump should be opening his arms wide to the players from Iran, because if you look at the recent history of Iran playing in international matches, you'll see that those Iranian players have taken the opportunity to do things that are critiques of their government at home. So, for example, the last World Cup in Qatar, you had Team Melli, as they're known, the Iranian team, not sing the national anthem in their opening match, thereby signaling to activists back home that they were on their side. More recently, the women national team from Iran traveled to Australia, where two of them claimed political asylum, again, sending a message to people back home. And so this is a major own goal for the Trump administration, in addition to just being very much against the spirit of what this event is supposed to be.
1: So I'd like to bring in Jose Luis Granado Ceja. You're covering Latin America for Dropsite News and also the co-host of Soberania. If you could tell us, you are in Mexico City, the first match of the World Cup is happening there. If you could describe what the situation is on the ground and also talk about this, we spoke about it earlier with Jules, how much tickets cost there and the protests surrounding the Cup.
3: So here in Mexico, the conversation has been, are these protests that are happening right now as we speak in the streets of Mexico City, which include a sit-down protest by a dissident teachers union called La Cente, or if they're going to affect the actual event? Now, the messaging from the government has been that, no, everything is going to proceed as normal. There have been negotiations. Just yesterday, they were in closed-doors negotiations with the Secretary of the Interior, or La Secretaria de Gobernación, here in Mexico for 6 hours to try to reach an agreement. It's not clear as of yet. It's the morning of the opening match, and we still don't know. But of course, yes, here, you know, soccer is the most popular sport by far. And the people who love this sport are not going to be able to attend the games. They have been extraordinarily inaccessible to the population. And unfortunately, because also of these protests and maybe the Fan Fest, which is going to take place, the main one in the Zócalo. Anybody who's been to Mexico City knows this massive public square. There's a huge screen there, but right now it's totally it's surrounded by high fences in order to keep the demonstrators out. I think it's important to mention these demonstrations, of course, are legitimate. The protesters are highlighting the important issues. In the case of the teachers, they're asking for a repeal of a 2007 neoliberal law, which essentially privatized pensions in Mexico. They're also asking for wage increases. We've seen other collectives come together. The mothers of disappeared people have been protesting, trying to reach the stadium in the far south of the city. Other groups have been trying to use this occasion that the world's attention is on Mexico as the host, as one of the three hosts and the country that will have the opening match here, to highlight their issues. And I think it's a perfectly legitimate thing. The challenge, though, is that there are also reactionary forces. There are anti-popular groups who are trying to latch on to these protests, who are trying to create this scene as if there is chaos happening in Mexico. It's not the case. I did a little walk through downtown Mexico City to see how things are like. You know, things are calm. I happen to talk to many visitors who are here, who already have arrived here in Mexico to enjoy the festivities. And they all said that they're more than happy to take part in everything that's going to be available to them. They, of course, understand that there are social issues happening here in Mexico that are, you know, leading to these kinds of protests. But the expectation is that at least there will be a sense of calm, that there won't be disruptive events to affect the enjoyment of the opening match here in Mexico.
2: And Jose Luis, if you could also talk about the Mexican president, Claudia Sheinbaum's response, both to the protests of the teachers and the others and the indigenous people about the disappeared, using this as a moment to highlight that issue, and President Sheinbaum's solidarity with the Iranian team and the deal that was worked out that they could train in Tijuana.
3: Yes, of course. So actually, the Iranian ambassador to Mexico made the proposal actually to have the games for that involved the Iranian team be played in Mexico. It seemed perfectly reasonable, and it was actually something that President Claudia Sheinbaum embraced. Ultimately, it was FIFA who said that that wasn't going to be possible, that they would play in the United States. We know that some of the trainers, some of the staff have not been issued visas, and that they're forced to fly in and fly out immediately. But certainly here, also the Mexican population has embraced the Iranian team. There were crowds waiting for them to receive them in Tijuana. So it's a very different attitude here in Mexico. There is this, you know, this embrace of the idea, which is a good idea on the surface of it, that this should be an occasion for us to come together and to celebrate, you know, the world's game. But again, you know, the challenge has been that there are geopolitical considerations at play here. The response from the government in terms of some of these protests in the case of the teachers has been pretty much that the government in this moment cannot afford to comply with the demands of the teachers union, essentially to renationalize the pensions. There are different programs that essentially top up the pensions, and they've kind of been consistently emphasizing this as an alternative to this, just because, you know, the here in Mexico, since the election of López Obrador and now with Claudia Sheinbaum, it is a policy that's called Republican austerity, which is basically trying to keep spending down to focus on social programs, to focus on investment in infrastructure. Claudia Sheinbaum in particular has made a big bet on investing in healthcare, for example. And so, you know, for to be able to comply to this, it would essentially require a fiscal reform. And the government argues that just the conditions aren't in place for anything like that in this moment. In response to some of these other movements, of course, you know, there have been long-standing tables, places of dialogue with the mothers of the disappeared, with the parents of the disappeared 43 students from Ayotzinapa. We still don't actually have all the facts in terms of what happened, why were they disappeared, what happened to them. And of course, so that is ongoing. And so this is a moment where, you know, it makes sense to me that these kinds of groups would try to take advantage of the opportunity to highlight these issues. But like I said initially, the concern is that we've seen previously here in Mexico, for example, the so-called Gen Z protests, the Gen Z protests that were happening here, were actually a AstroTurf campaign funded by right-wing oligarchs. And so we saw actually as well a bit of a parallel in the case of Brazil with the protests against Dilma Rousseff. You know, many of these start as genuine, legitimate protests, which obviously much of the population understands why they would take to the streets to bring these issues up, but they can be co-opted. And so one of the lines that the president has been insisting on, one of her messaging has been that, you know, they want to create this idea that there is chaos, that this is an unpopular government, and that's just not the case, right? I mean, if you look at the president's approval ratings, she enjoys 70-80% approval ratings in the country. So there is, I think, something more surreptitious at play here, that there are forces that are trying to take advantage of this opportunity.
1: Jose Luis, you mentioned that the mothers of the disappeared and the missing are basically trying to use this massive global event to draw attention to the disappeared, and just, you know, to give a sense of how enormous an issue this is. Mexico, first of all, has the highest number of missing and disappeared people in the world, around 130,000. International organizations have referred to this as a humanitarian emergency. So if you could talk about the people who are protesting, whether they're mothers or others, and what they hope will come out of this.
3: So, you know, there are these stickers, the Panini stickers, which are very, very popular. People actually meet up downtown Mexico City to exchange the ones that they do have, what they don't have. And actually, the mothers of the disappeared have done a very interesting protest in taking the image of these stickers and putting the faces of the disappeared as a means to say that, you know, all of this enthusiasm, all of this energy, all of this investment that is being made to have these games happen and happen successfully can also be used to find our missing children. And so that's been the one of the ways that they've been trying to communicate this message. And of course, you know, numerous human rights organizations have pointed to this. Some have called it a humanitarian crisis, and it is. You know, we're talking more than 100,000 people who have been disappeared. And this, of course, is a product of the decision way back in the government of Felipe Calderón to engage in a militarized response to the problem of organized crime in this country. And because these organized crime groups learned that, you know, it was easier to disappear somebody than face an investigation if they, you know, came upon the bodies of people. And so that's part of the reason why we're seeing so much. This is a legacy of some of the decisions made by previous governments in the same way that the World Cup is, right? This was a decision that was made in the Enrique Peña Nieto government. And I think in a lot of ways they're doing the best that they can to attend to a situation that they inherited. But I do think that there have been important improvements in terms of the policy of actually having state backing for this very critical mission of finding the disappeared, to give comfort to the mothers of people who have, you know, of disappeared people, in order to, you know, to make it a more robust system to improve. For example, the database was apparently very, very insufficient. There was all kinds of missing information. There's been a determined effort to try to attend to that, to make it more. And I do think that there needs to be more collaboration with some of these collectives. I think a lot of them, a lot of the mothers have come together on their own, you know, in a self-organized way, because they've been frustrated with the response from state-level authorities, from the federal government, in terms of not giving enough to be able to actually do the work. It's hard work. It's quite literally going out into fields where they suspect or they got a tip that there could be, you know, the body of somebody who had been disappeared, and digging through the dirt to try to find them. There is something called the Comisión Nacional de Búsqueda, or the National Search Commission, which is meant to accompany them. And there needs to be more of this kind of initiative to make sure that they feel like they really are a company. This is important for the state. The president has said so as much, to say that we, you know, this is a debt that we owe to society to attend to the needs of these mothers who simply want to know what happened to their children.
2: Jose Luis is speaking to us from Mexico City. We're going to go right now to Philadelphia to Nalini Stamp, Director of Mass Audience Engagement for Working Families Power with the Our COPA campaign. Nalini, thanks so much for joining us. So you have this World Cup set to be the largest sporting event in North American history. At the same time, you have this massive Trump immigrant crackdown. If you can explain to us what our COPA, what for Working Families Power is calling for, and what you understand the agreement of ICE's presence around the stadium, around the United States, is right now.
4: Yes, well, thank you for having me. Our COPA is a joint initiative from Working Families Power and Mi Gente Support Committee, and we have one goal, is to keep the game beautiful. It's so important. This year, we have had so much issues with ICE, and we fundamentally believe that football unites us while ICE is dividing us. Folks have said it before that this is one of the most expensive World Cups. We need to keep it accessible and keep it within our communities. So what we're doing is making sure that people have safe places to gather, because joy is not a luxury. Joy is how a lot of our communities survive. So having safe watch parties, we're having free football clinics and soccer tournaments for people to actually enjoy in safety. There's been a lot of cases of ICE going to soccer fields, going to baseball fields, going where sporting events are happening, and snatching up children, snatching up communities. They've been inside of schools, where we know, and, you know, in Minnesota, they took Liam Ramos. And this is something that a lot of people are fearing. They're fearing not just ICE presence at stadiums, which, look, in an international tournament, there are a lot of, you know, there are a lot of federal officials, especially from the Department of Homeland Security. But people are really, really afraid of them having raids, that ICE will go and raid communities where people are watching and gathering together. In most countries in the world, people just put up, and you just see it all over, you know, the city of New York last night, people are putting up, you know, TVs to just watch it collectively. People will just say, here, come and see this in our village, in our town. And people are afraid to do that in the United States, because Donald Trump and Andrew Giuliani, who is his World Cup czar, is making it about them. They're making it a strongman show. And I fundamentally believe they do not want immigrant communities and communities who enjoy the beautiful game, like myself, who has been a fan of, I'm wearing the 1994 U.S. Men's National Team World Cup kit. I was a fan of Tab Ramos then, who is a Latino immigrant. And they don't want us to have joy in this moment. And so right now what we're seeing is just high level of tensions. Last week, or 2 weeks ago, 2 weeks before today's start of the World Cup, the director of Homeland Security threatened to pull Customs and Border Patrol officers from Newark Airport because of what's happening at Delaney Hall, which is 8 miles away from what they're calling the New York-New Jersey Stadium, which is where the World Cup final will be played upon. played at. So when we're, you know, our initiative with our COPA is to just make sure that people can enjoy and have a sense of joy and community and enjoy this. And we have two clear demands. We want to stop all ICE raids during this entirety of the World Cup, during the next 39 days. And we want the travel ban lifted on the countries who are participating in the World Cup, on Haiti, on Côte d'Ivoire, on Senegal, Ivory Coast, on Senegal, and Haiti, because their fans deserve to be here. That is not a political move. It's a human move.
1: Nalini, could you also talk about the fact that some cities in the U.S., Atlanta, Seattle, and L.A., the police have said they will not cooperate with ICE. What is the position of other cities?
4: Yes, a lot of, I mean, look, a lot of folks have said that they won't cooperate with ICE. We have also seen in New York, folks have said that they won't cooperate with ICE. I think a lot of different cities are saying they will not cooperate with ICE. Unfortunately, there are cities who have a long history of ICE cooperation, in Houston with 287G programs, in Kansas City. And so it is something that we are making sure that every person who is here, who lives here, who celebrates and loves the beautiful game have Know Your Rights tools. We have Know Your Rights tools on rcopa.com. There has been lots of other programs that are just making sure. Zohra Mamdani, the mayor of New York, is doing his own Know Your Rights program in the city to make sure that anybody who's in New York or New Jersey has what they need to have Know Your Rights. So what I love about this is that, you know, communities are answering to keep each other safe, and we will keep each other safe as much as possible during these games. But the story should also be, I think a lot of the story is about Donald Trump and he wants it to be about him. We have to also make it about how communities are welcoming these teams. Here in Philadelphia, Ivory Coast played a free game to the public so that their fans could see, and their fans can't come from their home country, and it was packed at the Philadelphia Union Stadium. Folks in Virginia, Ghana, you know, the diaspora from Ghana welcomed the Ghana team with traditional instruments. People in New Jersey are welcoming Morocco and supporting them. We have to also show that people are celebrating right now.
1: Nalini Stamp is Director of Mass Audience Engagement for Working Families Power. Thank you so much for joining us. She's also with our COPA campaign. Jose Luis Granado Ceja covers Latin America for Dropsite News. And Jules Boykoff, author of Red Card, the 2026 World Cup, Sports Washing, and the FIFA Greed Machine. Thank you all for joining us. Coming up, will Congress reauthorize a controversial part of the Foreign Intelligence Surveillance Act before it expires on Friday?
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1: This is Democracy Now! I'm Nermeen Sheikh in New York with Amy Goodman in Sheffield, England. A key provision of the Foreign Intelligence Surveillance Act, or FISA, is said to expire on Friday unless it's reauthorized by Congress. Section 702 allows for the warrantless surveillance of foreign nationals believed to be outside of the U.S., but is highly controversial for inherently sweeping up and storing vast amounts of data from Americans, including emails, texts, and cell phone data. A bipartisan group of senators is opposing the reauthorization. extension. President Trump has asked Congress to pass a short-term extension to buy time, which will be voted on today.
2: The push to reauthorize FISA has been complicated by Trump's selection of MAGA loyalist Bill Pulte as acting director of national intelligence, replacing Tulsi Gabbard. Pulte has no known background in intelligence. While serving as director of the Federal Housing Finance Agency, he used his position to target Trump's political enemies with criminal referrals over claims of mortgage fraud. Pulte will remain director of the Federal Housing Finance Agency and chair of Fannie Mae, Freddie Mac, while also serving as chief of intelligence. President Trump was asked by a reporter last week why he believes Pulte is the best person for the job.
8: Well, he's very smart. He's a person who's got high integrity, and it's an acting position. It's not a permanent. He's not going to be permanent because, you know, I don't think he'd want to be permanent. But he's a very smart guy, and he may find out some things about the rigged elections, et cetera, et cetera.
2: To talk about this and more, we're joined by Cindy Cohen, executive director of the Electronic Frontier Foundation, just written a new book, Privacy's Defender, My 30-Year Fight Against Digital Surveillance. She's joining us from San Francisco. Cindy, thanks so much for being with us. Can you explain what this controversial article is of FISA that has to be dealt with by tomorrow? And also talk about the significance of Pulte and his new role.
9: Sure. FISA Section 702 is a piece of the foreign surveillance law that has to be reauthorized every couple of years. And this reauthorization came up because some of you may recall the government was doing all of this illegally and off the books for many, many years. And after they got caught, Congress created some oversight, not enough. And one of the pieces of oversight was that this has to be reauthorized every couple of years so that Congress can take a look and see whether it's working well, whether more privacy protections are needed, or whether it should be continued at all. And so every time this comes up, there is a push by organizations like EFF, but also a bipartisan set of members in Congress to try to get some privacy protections in it. And right now, the central one is to require a warrant before searching this huge amount of data that is being collected by the NSA, especially for the FBI to need a warrant in order to search this for purposes. So that's the centerpiece of the fight right now, and that's why we have this periodic reauthorization. You know, the nomination of Bill Pulte is really a bit of a slap in the face of the national security folks who keep saying that this is a really important and serious program that could never, you know, would never be misused and is only going after stopping foreign terrorists. That's the story they tell us overall. They keep getting caught, really misusing this data and also searching far more broadly than they're supposed to under the law. But every time they say, don't worry, we fixed it and we're very serious people and we will only use this for, you know, important, you know, fighting terrorism and similar things. And I think, you know, nominating somebody who's got no national security experience and instead has a pretty growing track record of being, you know, somebody who just goes after Trump's enemies, so using this in a very political way, is, I think, just a bridge too far, even for some members of Congress who otherwise might support the program. And, you know, don't get me wrong, EFF thinks this program should be stopped. It was started illegally, and it hasn't gotten any better. But, you know, a simple warrant requirement shouldn't be a very big lift. But it took this nomination of a completely unqualified guy to get enough members of Congress to really stop it. And I think it's time to take a look and listen hard about the privacy protections that are needed at a minimum for this program to go forward.
1: Well, just to convey, Cindy Cohen, the scale of this program, shortly after it was established, FISA quickly became one of the top intelligence gathering mechanisms in the country. FISA intelligence provides up to 70% of the president's daily brief. And even if the law is not extended, the NSA could still continue to operate the program through March 2027. What would that mean in the context of Bill Pulte being the acting director of national intelligence? What information would he be privy to?
9: Well, he could be privy to anything that's searchable in this database. Database is really, it's a huge, huge collection of information. I mean, they say they're only targeting foreigners abroad, but they're really collecting, in the first instance, a much, much wider range of information and then sorting through it with some secret ways that we really don't have any insight into, and claiming that in the end they only keep things that are targeting foreigners abroad. So, but even on that scale, it's a huge amount of domestic communication of Americans inside the United States. And of course, the rest of the world deserves privacy too. So it's a huge corpus of information. And since the, you know, the actual work of searching through this is so secret, it's almost impossible to know what isn't potentially available, but certainly somebody who was willing to go through, you know, the mortgage records of people in order to identify potential, you know, avenues into the president's enemies, this would be a much bigger trove of information that could be weaponized against people who the president wants targeted. And the fact that, you know, what the president said was that this could be used, you know, for some of the election, you know, claims that he's making should be especially troubling because those are largely domestic issues. I mean, you know, so I think that it's already being signaled that this information is going to be used for things that is far afield from national security or foreign intelligence narrow targets that are, you know, what it was created on the story that was all it was going to be used for. So it could be a tremendously powerful tool. The collection and you're correct that even if the program expires, it doesn't end. It's already been reauthorized until March of 2027. So even if Pulte's in there for a very short period of time, there's a lot of damage he could do. You know, this massive national security surveillance state that was built after 9/11 has always been a threat to freedom. It's been a problem from the beginning, and we've always had assurances that it would never be misused. I think
2: Cindy,
9: that the,
2: you
9: the
2: articulate
9: warning
2: this
9: should be
2: so
9: red
2: well
9: at this
2: in
9: point.
2: Your book. Cindy Cohen, you articulate this so well in your book, Executive Director of Electronic Frontier Foundation. I recommend everyone read it, Privacy's Defender, My 30-Year Fight Against Digital Surveillance. That does it for our show. We've been broadcasting from the studios of Sheffield Live, Community TV and Radio, and we are going to be at the Sheffield Film Festival today and tomorrow. I'm Amy Goodman with Nermeen Sheikh.
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11: This is Human Capital, news and features of Montana government. I'm J.P. Pomnikowski. 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Two public land access groups have filed a lawsuit challenging Montana Fish, Wildlife, and Parks' position that corner crossing is unlawful in Montana. The Montana Chapter of Backcountry Hunters and Anglers and the Public Land Water Access Association raised public participation and public trust doctrine claims in their 34-page filing in the Lewis and Clark County District Court. The plaintiffs also take issue with the state's interpretation of trespassing statutes, a central piece of the legal dispute surrounding corner crossing. Corner crossing is the act of stepping from adjoining corners of public land, where alternating sections of public and private land exist in a checkerboard pattern. Corner crossing has generated increasing interest in the West after digital mapping company OnX published a 2022 report showing 8.3 million acres of corner-locked land in the U.S., 871,000 acres of which are in Montana. A trio of state and federal court rulings siding with four Missouri hunters who crossed corners to access public land during a hunt in Wyoming has accelerated interest in the topic, as has Montana Fish, Wildlife, and Parks' insistence that the practice remains unlawful in Montana. The Montana lawsuit asks the court to reverse FWP's policy on the issue, arguing that it is in conflict with existing legal authority, is not based on an established statute or common law precedent in this state, is an abrogation of the state's public trust duties, and is in direct conflict with the recent adjudication of the merits of this issue in the 10th Circuit Court of Appeals. The public trust duties refers to a centuries-old legal doctrine holding that state lands and natural resources such as wildlife shall be held in trust for the people. The plaintiffs also raise a right to participate claim in the lawsuit, arguing that the FWP policy violates the Montana Administrative Procedure Act because the agency issued a memo without public notice or comment. The suit was filed a day after Republican Lieutenant Governor Kristen Juris gave a presentation to a legislative committee describing corner crossing as an illegal act because it amounts to trespassing in the airspace above a private landowner's property. Juris's presentation drew pushback from conservation and public land access groups alike. Montana PBS invites families in Montana to Neighbor Day, a free, heartwarming celebration of friendship, fun, and community happening June 13th from 9 a.m. to 12 p.m. at the Gallatin County Fairgrounds in Bozeman. Neighbor Day is for all kids ages 3 to 8 and their grown-ups, and is an event inspired by the values of kindness, curiosity, and belonging made famous by PBS's Mr. Rogers' Neighborhood. Neighbor Day is a family outing and a joyful gathering where kids can meet their favorite PBS characters and enjoy hands-on activities designed to spark imagination and connection. Neighbor Day is a free, family-friendly event hosted by Montana PBS at the Gallatin County Fairgrounds. For many kids, the highlight of the day will be meeting some of their favorite PBS Kids characters in person. There will be Daniel Tiger from Daniel Tiger's Neighborhood and Eleanor from Eleanor Wonders Why. There will be booths from local nonprofits, first responders, and family-centered businesses, along with crafts, science experiments, and outdoor games. That's Montana PBS's Neighbor Day, Saturday, June 13th, at the Gallatin County Fairgrounds, 9 a.m. to 12 noon. Admission is free. 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
1: I'm Dr. Anthony Lizerwitz, and this is Climate Connections. In 1994, Minnesota banned new nuclear power plant construction in the state. Now, lawmakers are considering whether to end that ban. Minnesota aims to fully transition to zero carbon electricity by 2040. To meet that goal, it's investing in solar, wind, and batteries. But it's not always sunny or windy out, and batteries cannot yet fill the gaps for very long. So as the state retires coal plants and prepares to phase out gas plants,
2: we're left with challenges in replacing the type of generation that can turn on and stay on for a very long time.
1: Sydney Lieb, who helps oversee utility regulation for the Minnesota Department of Commerce, says nuclear plants could help because they can provide energy 24/7 and do not emit carbon pollution. Nuclear has drawbacks, though. Building plants is slow and expensive. Dangerous nuclear waste must be managed and stored. And some people worry about the possibility of a nuclear accident, although the risk is extremely low. Advocates say nuclear is far safer than fossil fuels, which warm the climate and contribute to millions of deaths each year. So as moving to clean energy grows more urgent, Lieb says people in her state are considering,
2: is now the time to lift the moratorium.
1: Climate Connections is produced by the Yale Center for Environmental Communication. To learn more about climate change, visit climateconnections.org.

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3: I'm Rick Smith, and this is Labor History in Two. On this day in labor history, the year was 1974. That was the day workers at the Dodge truck plant in Warren, Michigan, went out on a wildcat strike. Workers were fed up with the endless attacks from management and disappointing contract negotiations the year before. Wildcat strikes had become almost commonplace in Detroit area auto plants the previous summer. Arbitrary discipline, deteriorating working conditions, and frustration with the union's response all led to the three-day walkout. 10 days earlier, 100 workers had staged a sick-in over working conditions. When the company threatened firings, more workers dropped their tools. Now, four had been fired, including the second shift chief steward. The response was immediate. Within an hour, the plant was virtually shut down. 6,000 workers voted to continue the strike. Wildcat leaders noted that virtually all the routine antagonisms among workers, young versus old, black versus white, women versus men, had melted away in solidarity. Socialist and anarchist workers in the plant published their recollections in a commemorative pamphlet entitled Wildcat, Dodge Truck, June 1974. In it, they state, quote, "We were excited by the collective decision of thousands of Chrysler employees to deny the authority of daily wage labor and, for even 4 days, to say no to the demands of the alarm clock, the production line, bosses, union bureaucrats, judges, and cops. It was, in fact, a total frustration with and rejection of all the things inside and outside the plant which exercise control over our lives." By the time it was over, 30 strikers had been arrested. Strike leaders were branded as communist agitators by the union, and area judges issued injunctions to end the picketing. The Wildcat may have failed, but workers had pushed back against management offensives.

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1: This is KGVM. My name is Carol Bishop Flaherty. I am a charter member of the Headwaters Amateur Radio Club of Montana. Today, I am interviewing Patrick Flaherty. Pat is also a charter member of the Headwaters Amateur Radio Club of Montana. 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
1: 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We will be at the campground of the Missouri Headwaters State Park beginning at noon. 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
3: 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I'm J.P. 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
4: Two public land access groups have filed a lawsuit challenging Montana Fish, Wildlife, and Parks' position that corner crossing is unlawful in Montana. The Montana Chapter of Backcountry Hunters and Anglers and the Public Land Water Access Association raised public participation and public trust doctrine claims in their 34-page filing in the Lewis and Clark County District Court. The plaintiffs also take issue with the state's interpretation of trespassing statutes, a central piece of the legal dispute surrounding corner crossing. Corner crossing is the act of stepping from adjoining corners of public land, where alternating sections of public and private land exist in a checkerboard pattern. Corner crossing has generated increasing interest in the West after digital mapping company OnX published a 2022 report showing 8.3 million acres of corner-locked land in the U.S., 871,000 acres of which are in Montana. A trio of state and federal court rulings siding with four Missouri hunters who crossed corners to access public land during a hunt in Wyoming has accelerated interest in the topic, as has Montana Fish, Wildlife, and Parks' insistence that the practice remains unlawful in Montana. The Montana lawsuit asks the court to reverse FWP's policy on the issue, arguing that it is in conflict with existing legal authority, is not based on an established statute or common law precedent in this state, is an abrogation of the state's public trust duties, and is in direct conflict with the recent adjudication of the merits of this issue in the 10th Circuit Court of Appeals. The public trust duties refers to a centuries-old legal doctrine holding that state lands and natural resources such as wildlife shall be held in trust for the people. The plaintiffs also raise a right to participate claim in the lawsuit, arguing that the FWP policy violates the Montana Administrative Procedure Act because the agency issued a memo without public notice or comment. The suit was filed a day after Republican Lieutenant Governor Kristen Juris gave a presentation to a legislative committee describing corner crossing as an illegal act because it amounts to trespassing in the airspace above a private landowner's property. Juris's presentation drew pushback from conservation and public land access groups alike. Montana PBS invites families in Montana to Neighbor Day, a free, heartwarming celebration of friendship, fun, and community happening June 13th from 9 a.m. to 12 p.m. at the Gallatin County Fairgrounds in Bozeman. Neighbor Day is for all kids ages 3 to 8 and their grown-ups, and is an event inspired by the values of kindness, curiosity, and belonging made famous by PBS's Mr. Rogers' Neighborhood. Neighbor Day is a family outing and a joyful gathering where kids can meet their favorite PBS characters and enjoy hands-on activities designed to spark imagination and connection. Neighbor Day is a free, family-friendly event hosted by Montana PBS at the Gallatin County Fairgrounds. For many kids, the highlight of the day will be meeting some of their favorite PBS Kids characters in person. There will be Daniel Tiger from Daniel Tiger's Neighborhood and Eleanor from Eleanor Wonders Why. There will be booths from local nonprofits, first responders, and family-centered businesses, along with crafts, science experiments, and outdoor games. That's Montana PBS's Neighbor Day, Saturday, June 13th, at the Gallatin County Fairgrounds, 9 a.m. to 12 noon. 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
1: I'm Dr. Anthony Lizerwitz, and this is Climate Connections. In 1994, Minnesota banned new nuclear power plant construction in the state. Now, lawmakers are considering whether to end that ban. Minnesota aims to fully transition to zero carbon electricity by 2040. To meet that goal, it's investing in solar, wind, and batteries. But it's not always sunny or windy out, and batteries cannot yet fill the gaps for very long. So as the state retires coal plants and prepares to phase out gas plants,
2: we're left with challenges in replacing the type of generation that can turn on and stay on for a very long time.
1: Sydney Lieb, who helps oversee utility regulation for the Minnesota Department of Commerce, says nuclear plants could help because they can provide energy 24/7 and do not emit carbon pollution. Nuclear has drawbacks, though. Building plants is slow and expensive. Dangerous nuclear waste must be managed and stored. And some people worry about the possibility of a nuclear accident, although the risk is extremely low. Advocates say nuclear is far safer than fossil fuels, which warm the climate and contribute to millions of deaths each year. So as moving to clean energy grows more urgent, Lieb says people in her state are considering,
2: is now the time to lift the moratorium.
1: Climate Connections is produced by the Yale Center for Environmental Communication. To learn more about climate change, visit climateconnections.org.

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1: I'm Rick Smith, and this is Labor History in Two. On this day in labor history, the year was 1974. That was the day workers at the Dodge truck plant in Warren, Michigan, went out on a wildcat strike. Workers were fed up with the endless attacks from management and disappointing contract negotiations the year before. Wildcat strikes had become almost commonplace in Detroit area auto plants the previous summer. Arbitrary discipline, deteriorating working conditions, and frustration with the union's response all led to the three-day walkout. 10 days earlier, 100 workers had staged a sick-in over working conditions. When the company threatened firings, more workers dropped their tools. Now, four had been fired, including the second shift chief steward. The response was immediate. Within an hour, the plant was virtually shut down. 6,000 workers voted to continue the strike. Wildcat leaders noted that virtually all the routine antagonisms among workers, young versus old, black versus white, women versus men, had melted away in solidarity. Socialist and anarchist workers in the plant published their recollections in a commemorative pamphlet entitled Wildcat, Dodge Truck, June 1974. In it, they state, quote, "We were excited by the collective decision of thousands of Chrysler employees to deny the authority of daily wage labor and, for even 4 days, to say no to the demands of the alarm clock, the production line, bosses, union bureaucrats, judges, and cops. It was, in fact, a total frustration with and rejection of all the things inside and outside the plant which exercise control over our lives." By the time it was over, 30 strikers had been arrested. Strike leaders were branded as communist agitators by the union, and area judges issued injunctions to end the picketing. The Wildcat may have failed, but workers had pushed back against management offensives.

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1: Yay!
2: It's time for Field Notes, brought to you by the Montana Natural History Center. My mother pulls her navy blue Subaru Legacy to the side of a long dirt road, dust spilling around us, then quickly settling beneath the car's tires. We step out onto the road and make our way to its shoulder, to a large, towering shrub. My mother in a visor that matches the hue of her hatchback, my sister and I sporting oversized t-shirts that reach our knees. It's 1996. We've got jelly making on our minds. This shrub, some call it a tree, others a bush, is part of my memory's landscape. It sits at the outer edge of a curve in the dirt road that bridges the paved county road and my mother's gravel driveway. 10 miles south of Helena, just above Prickly Pear Creek, in the tree-spotted foothills of the Elkhorn Mountains. Cars speed by the shrub every day, many drivers oblivious to its summertime cache of bitter berries, though distracted, perhaps, by its abundant white flowers come spring, their evanescent scent of honey. The chokecherry, Prunus virginiana, also called the bitterberry, but not to be confused with the chokeberry, is part of the rose family and is found in all but 8 of the United States. Maps of its native range in Montana leave no inch untouched. They're found everywhere here, save those shady spaces prone to flooding or those with soils wet with clay. As its name supposes, the chokecherry carries with it a bitter, astringent taste that leaves the human mouth that dares pluck it from its red-brown branch dry and cottony. Today, we carry gallon-sized Ziploc bags, rolling the nearly black berries from their stems to our palms, from our palms to each bag's bottom. My sister and I struggle to keep up with our mother, skilled picker and the only one of us able to reach the berries growing up high. We won't linger long. We are short-lived competition for the magpies and bluebirds that nest nearby, and for the deer that will come to subsist on the fruit alongside autumn's arrival. Ours is a rare lone shrub. Chokecherries multiply by their root systems, a network of rhizomes, and more often than not appear in dense thickets, their aerial roots growing up to 39 feet in length, though keeping close to the surface and extending no deeper than 3 feet into the soil. Because of the fruit's cheek-sucking sour, none of the cherries we pick from the road are lost to our midday, late-season hunger. But the cherry's choke is not the only reason to defer our roadside sampling. The chokecherry's finely toothed leaves, stems, and seeds are toxic. They contain cyanogenic glycosides, which many human and non-human bodies convert into hydrocyanic or prussic acid upon digestion. Eating the fruit out of hand has proven a dangerous game for children and livestock alike. Jelly is the name of our game, however, so we needn't worry. Once the cherries are plucked, washed, stemmed, and ground, seeds and all, boiling the fruit will both transform the cherry's puckering bitter into a bread-spreading sweet and neutralize its toxicity. Coincidentally, the shrub itself responds well to intense heat. While it can be top-killed by fire, it rapidly resprouts from its surviving roots, and seed germination improves after what experts call heat treatment. When our mother passes away over 2 decades post-picking, my sister and I will undertake the unenviable task of clearing out her rust-colored ranch-style house. In her basement, a closet. At one time in our childhoods, used for storing VHS tapes, but at the end of our mother's life, used for storing jarred jellies, jams, and other homemade preserves. I will take a few jars that seem most visually appealing, with one exception. A small, simple jar of chokecherry jelly, a white label pressed to its lid, chokecherry, written in my grandmother's cursive. It will sit in my kitchen cabinet unopened, 123 miles away from the bush that bore its fruit. And each summer, when the sky swells with the smoke of western wildfires and my house on this side of the divide struggles to cool, my mouth will remember chokecherries, first bitter, then sweet, and dust. This field note was written in the Field Notes Writing Workshop at the Montana Natural History Center. I'm Lauren Korn for Field Notes, brought to you by the Montana Natural History Center, providing natural history education for schools and the public throughout Montana. For more information about upcoming events and programs at the center, call 406-327-0405 or visit our website at montananaturalist.org, where you can also find my family's recipe for choke cherry jelly.
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1: What blue states can learn about soft power from Europe? This is a fascinating topic, and I wanted to dig into it with the guy who wrote about it. He's a journalist, criminal justice researcher, former law enforcement officer, veteran author, runs a newsletter over on Substack called The Existentialist Republic, which you can easily find over there. It's Christopher Armitage. carmitage.substack.com is the Existentialist Republic, and C. Armitage over on Blue Sky. Christopher, welcome back to the program. Always great having you with us. Tell us, what can blue states learn from the European Union about soft power?
2: Well, there's a bunch of levers that have been used for a while with the European Union to help bring democracy and bring anti-corruption measures to other states. And those can be used even within that intra system that they have of government. And so the United States, you know, we have the blue states have incredible power, but we need to be able to leverage that power to help red states clean up their judiciary and clean up their corruption that they face and clean up the and improve their direct democracy, make sure that their voters are not disenfranchised, just like you were just talking about. So leveraging financial pressure, leveraging our criminal justice system, different types of economic hardball that we can play and constitutional hardball that we can play that mirror the European Union. Those are accessible tools to us.
1: Give me some specific examples.
2: Some specific examples would be, for example, with our economic, with election theft. So we're concerned over federal elections. Every single person I talk to as I travel the country, without exception, is concerned about election integrity. And so at the blue states can pass trigger laws, red line laws that say if certain lines are crossed with our elections and our ability to put people into office and have them get seated at the federal or local level, if our elections are canceled, then we are going to order all employers to move their money and send it to the state rather than the federal government. When they take out those withholdings, those employer withholdings, they send it to the state. The state will hold it and handle disbursement once electoral order has been restored. And so using that soft power of our financial strength means that we can peacefully restore elections.
1: So hang on just a second here. Are you suggesting that individual states have the legal authority to insert themselves between us and the Internal Revenue Service, which is collecting our Social Security and our income tax revenue?
2: So right now, it's a subject of debate. It's a subject of undetermined movement in the federal government. Whether a state can handle disbursement, there are supremacy clause challenges. But the point with that use of soft power and economic leverage is that once the constitutional order has been broken to an extreme enough degree, waiting for civil suits to take effect is insufficient. The constitutional order has been broken so aggressively that states have a duty to pass these sorts of protective red line measures. And that law in particular, I don't think the Republicans who originally wrote it were studying the European Union, but in three different states, Republicans tried to pass laws nearly identical to what I just mentioned under the Obama administration because they were terrified of him stealing elections and wearing tan suits. Now we can apply that same mindset that if the constitutional order is defied to an extreme enough degree, we're going to have the state hold on to that money. And once elections are properly restored, we will release that money. And leveraging our financial strength is one of the greatest tools we have to protect our democracy, especially for blue states.
1: Well, in that context, what sort of interference in elections are you anticipating this year and in 2028?
2: Well, part of what I do when I'm pitching this piece of legislation to elected representatives is, you know, they bring up the same things that you do about the legality of it, is explaining that this is about finding a red line in the sand, because if we don't look at our election, look at the disbursement of funds that we get to Medicare, Medicaid, some states are working on tax related soft power measures that will help us address more rapidly when the Trump administration, for example, refuses to hand out lawfully allocated funds that were allocated by Congress, how can we leverage our taxes? Because it's insufficient when they withhold Medicare, for example, to say, okay, cool, we're gonna take this to court, and in 6 months we'll get that money back. But in the meantime, we've spent a ton of taxpayer money trying to get our money back, and we've maybe even had people die. There's been pain and suffering that's happened, and that was kind of the point all along. And so when sharing this, I encourage everybody, when you're talking to your elected representatives, you need to say, what's the line in the sand where you need to have a more aggressive response and step up the power of your responses? Because we can't just fight this out in court. And so if we have federal agents in our polling stations, if we have elections canceled, if we have election results that are tossed out, if they're not sitting our elected representatives in a fast enough way, then we need to protect democracy. And this soft power measure says, okay, this is, you have crossed such an extreme line that we need to find any leverage we can. Because I think any governor or AG who said that the Supreme Court is currently a neutral arbiter of protecting the Constitution would be laughed out of the room. So we need to find additional measures.
1: Yeah, I'm still astonished that the federal government is protecting murderers, hiding them from and the evidence of their crimes from the authorities in Minnesota right now, and that Keith Ellison hasn't gone after these guys. And now they're launching a criminal investigation against Keith Ellison. I'm wondering if that's a preemptive move to try to intimidate him into not going after them. But it seems like the states have been basically rolling over for the federal government with regard to the crimes being committed by ICE. I mean, the Fourth Amendment is unambiguous. You cannot kick in somebody's door, smash the window of their car, or drag them off and put them in jail without a warrant signed by a judge. There's 70,000 people sitting in concentration camps right now, and I doubt even 1% of them are there as the result of a warrant signed by the judge. The Fifth Amendment is unambiguous. It says no person shall be deprived of life, liberty, or property without due process of law. And you got 70,000 people sitting in concentration camps right now who have no access or little access to due process of law. And why are the states not absolutely raising hell about this, beyond just words, you know, doing something about it? And if they were to do something about it, what, in your opinion, can they do?
2: Well, that's part of the problem. You know, why do the DNC has half the approval rating of Donald Trump?
1: Yeah.
2: And it's because the number one thing, I just saw a Pew poll that said the number one reason that, or the number one thing that voters want from the Democrats is for them to fight more, for them to fight harder. Yep. There's been a deferment. There's a, it's a lack of courage, sure, but the lack of courage is very, it's because it's easier to just tell yourself, if you're Keith Ellison or any other AG, that, look, if I go after Trump, I'm going to end up like Letitia James or Fannie Willis. I'm going to end up with them targeting me, targeting my family, targeting my loved ones, targeting my constituents with retribution.
1: Which
2: and how did that work out for
1: do.
2: Letitia James? How did she, Letitia James, did the, she played the playbook the way you're supposed to, with courage, right? She she gathered the evidence, she held the case, she put it together, then she waited till the man wasn't president anymore, and then she brought it into court, and after 4 years, she built the case until he wasn't president, and then 4 years later, he gets reelected, and now the revenge tour starts. And who's there to protect Letitia James? So for every other AG, every other law enforcement official, to them, it's very easy psychologically to say, I'm going to focus on these cases that don't bring me heat, and I'm still a good public servant. But the problem is that very rational decision, it kills our democracy dead. Yeah, and we need to be willing to play hardball. We need to be able to find any tool we can, like that European Union style, where we say, no, we're going to leverage things in the direction that they need to go. Because like you said, there's concentration camps. When you're talking about concentration camps, and you're somebody who's in charge of all state law enforcement as a governor, at what point are you going to end up in front of a Nuremberg trial if things straighten out, where they're going to say to you, you knew horrible things were going on in your state. Why didn't you use these different tools, these different levers to do something about it?
1: Yeah, yeah. I get it. And I think that, you know, one of the, we talk about calling your member of Congress all the time and give out the phone number for Congress. But one of the most important things people can do right now, I was talking about this morning in the context of what Hawaii just did with elections, you know, with corporate money in elections, is to look up the phone number and contact information for your state representative and your state senator. Over 90% of Americans have no idea who represents them at their state level, and your attorney general, and your governor's office, and lieutenant governor, and reach out to them and demand that they absolutely raise hell. Christopher, we're talking with Christopher Armitage, the existentialist republic over on Substack. Christopher, we've got a hard break coming up here in about a minute and a half, but your most recent piece, you just posted it a few hours ago at carmitage.substack.com, is states can build their own alternatives to Social Security and Medicaid. You want to give me a quick summary of that?
2: European nations have smaller economies than your average U.S. state. Those nations are able to have social safety nets. And so what we built at the federal level, what FDR built, we can build that at the state level using non-tax revenue streams, tax, also taxing high-income earners and corporations to build a social safety net that's even better than Social Security and Medicare so that we can protect our residents as Republicans launch attacks against these incredibly important programs.
1: Yeah, I think as blue states, if blue states were to start actually doing these things, that they would be setting the example for the rest of the nation that would then, you know, infiltrate itself. You know, the meme or the zeitgeist would hit our national politics and generate. Well, this is what happened in Canada. Saskatchewan was the first state to have a single-payer health care system. And, you know, within a decade, every other state or province in Canada had picked it up and gone for it. Brilliant stuff. Christopher Armitage, Existentialist Republic over on Substack. If you don't subscribe, it's free. You should do so right now. Christopher, thanks so much for dropping by.
2: Thanks for having me, Tom. Take care.
1: Always a pleasure. Great talking with you. This is wild. This is a wild story. You know what viruses and worms are, right? I mean, a virus is something that infects your computer and does something to it, typically snatches your passwords or kills it. I mean, I got a computer virus once that bricked my computer. I mean, it ruined it. I don't know what it did, but there was no way to bring the computer back. This was like a decade ago. Worms are sort of like viruses, but they are designed to travel from computer to computer on a network. If you've got, you know, like in your office or even in your home, you've got a Wi-Fi system, and you may have a laptop that you use someplace, and you've got a desktop computer someplace else, and your spouse has a computer, and everybody has a phone, and they're all tied into the Wi-Fi network. Well, a worm will, one by one, infect all of those things with essentially a virus. The good news about worms and viruses is that they're stupid, right? They're dumb. They have a single instruction, you know, block access to the keyboard or record every keystroke so that we can grab the passwords and send that information to this particular IP address. The bad news is that this group of scientists, brand new study, it was just published this week, they're calling it a wake-up call for cybersecurity. This group of scientists downloaded a publicly available AI model. There are many of these. I don't know if they're using the Chinese one. That's one of the most popular ones. I think it's called DeepThink or DeepSeek or whatever. But anyway, they downloaded a publicly available AI model. You can put AI on a computer, and you can program it yourself, basically. And they then programmed this AI to create a worm that had AI-type intelligence. So normally a worm, you know, would get in, say, you get a worm in the mail, you don't know it's a worm, you think it's a PDF file, it's a picture, it's a click here on this link, whatever, you click on it, and boom, the worm is in your computer. And the worm has a single instruction, which is use port 243 to access every other computer on the network, and via that particular port, get into the other computers and grab their passwords. It's got one simple instruction. Well, the problem is if you've got like antivirus software on your computer, port 2 to 43, and I'm just making numbers up here, but you get the point, may well be blocked or monitored. And so what this worm does, now this new AI worm, is it goes, okay, let's scan for all of the vulnerabilities in the system. And, oh, there's one right there. Well, let's go after that one. And it figures out if it's programmed to steal data or if it's programmed to brick a computer or if it's programmed to do something else. It figures out how to do it in real time. It learns while it's inside your system. The researchers wrote in this paper that was posted in preprint over at arxiv.org and reported in the New York Times. They said, our results demonstrate that self-sustaining, AI-driven cyber threats are no longer theoretical. Now, it's not just like, oh, my God, it's going to get into my iPhone kind of thing that people are worried about. This is a quote from the study's authors, and this is very, very sobering. And before I read this quote to you, I'll just tell you a story from when I was writing the book, The Hidden History of Big Brother in America. A good chunk of that book is devoted to how the Russians, Iranians, and Chinese have infiltrated our digital systems across the United States, our networks, and how the Iranians had tried to, one time when we struck them, I don't remember exactly which one it was, you'd have to look in the book, or I'd have to look in the book. There's a very large dam someplace, that's, forgive me for not remembering the name of the dam. It's in Oregon, and it's a big dam. And if that dam were to basically, you know, just suddenly open, which is possible, it would flood downriver towns. You know, thousands of people could die. But there's a similar dam with the same name in New York State. And it's on a little creek that won't affect anybody. And what they did is they grabbed control of the little one in New York State, thinking it was the big one in Oregon, and shut it down. It didn't hurt anybody, but it's like this is a demonstration of what they could do. They can get into your infrastructure, say, or into our infrastructure, into the nation's infrastructure. And so now I'll read you this. This is from the study's authors. Quote, this research uncovered a new cybersecurity threat the world is not prepared to face. With almost every aspect of modern life depending on networked computers, drinking water and waste management systems, access to food and goods, energy, our financial system, communications, healthcare, education, transportation systems, government, and so much more, the risk is enormous. So this is kind of scary stuff. Now, that's kind of the bad news. The good news, I suppose, is that, number one, when they developed this worm, they did it on a computer that was air-gapped. In other words, it was not connected to the Internet. So this particular worm that they created is not going to attack anybody's computer, at least this week. The bad news is pretty much anybody could do this now that the cat is out of the bag. But then the alternate good news is that they are now developing AI security worms that go after AI malicious worms. So soon, presumably, we will have antivirus software or anti-malware and worm software that also learns and observes the behavior of the viruses and worms that are coming at us. So it's like the level of warfare has been raised. But anyhow, just something to keep an eye on, as they say. And then the other thing I want to share with you, and then I'll get to your calls, because it is Anything Goes Friday here, is... We had the National Science Foundation put together a project. This was a couple of decades ago, called the Ocean Observatories Initiative. There are 900 instruments located literally all over the world. Most of them are up and down the East Coast and West Coast of the United States, but some of them are as far away as the waters between Greenland and Iceland. This is principally how we know about the Great Conveyor Belt, which we've talked about on this program many times with Michael Mann, the scientist, the climate scientist, the AMOC, the Atlantic Meridional Overturning Current. This is where the warm water comes from the Pacific, the South Pacific, and goes around the southern tip of Africa, comes up the east coast of South and North America. We call it the Gulf Stream. And then goes out just south of Greenland and there mixes with cold, fresh water coming out of Greenland melt and sinks back down to the bottom of the ocean and then travels back to the Pacific, just reverses the route. And that heat that is brought by that Great Conveyor Belt is what makes it possible to grow crops in Europe right now, because Europe is at a far northern, it's fairly far northern latitude. It's north of me. It's north of us right now. And so we had these 900 instruments that are collecting data on the ocean health, the current patterns, the climate variability, the marine biodiversity. And this is how we know that the AMOC, the Great Conveyor Belt, has been weakening, which could be a very, very dangerous thing for the world. This is how we've been tracking global warming. This is how we know that there's probably this, sometime in the next 6 months, a huge El Nino coming, which could, if it's like the one back in the 50s, it could cause worldwide famines. I mean, we track these things with these 900 instruments. Now, the problem is that these instruments are showing that global warming is real. So Donald Trump, who takes hundreds of millions of dollars from the fossil fuel industry, just ordered them all shut down. All of them. This is from Maya Yang over at The Guardian. The Trump administration plans to dismantle a $368 million deep sea observation system that has, for more than a decade, provided crucial data on ocean systems and climate change. The National Science Foundation announced that it had initiated de-scoping of the Ocean Observatory initiatives.

White House, who's been a guest on this program many times, Rhode Island Democratic Senator, he said fossil fuel is heating our oceans by the zettajoule. That's actually a thing. Joules are units of measurement of energy. So Trump's corrupt fossil fuel stooges want to turn off the monitors. That's exactly what's going on. Chris Van Hollen, senator from Maryland, said this is a short-sighted move that will end up costing American taxpayers more, not less. Yeah, we're not going to get warnings of impending, you know, serious changes in climate. The observation sites, the primary ones, are off the coast of North Carolina, Oregon, Washington, and Alaska, as well as the Ermingar Sea, which is a sea between Greenland and Iceland. The dismantling of the OOI marks another step in the Trump administration's rollback of science and climate initiatives, a policy that has alarmed ocean scientists and climate experts. Hilary Pilevsky, who's a professor of marine biogeochemistry and oceanography at Boston College, said that rebuilding such a network in the future will be a challenge. Quote, if we want to put the instruments back out again, we need people who know how to do it. And the team that knows how to do it is also being dismantled along with the program itself. This is poison. This is rather disturbing. You know, people are frustrated, angry, and in many cases desperate. I mean, 40% of America can't deal with a $400 expense. 60% of America can't deal with a $1,000 unexpected expense. That's, you know, roughly half of us are just living on the edge, living, you know, just hanging on by our fingernails. And this is the clear result of 45 years of Reaganomics, of trickle-down economics, of so-called conservative economics, of gutting our unions. We, you know, a third of us used to be unionized, which meant unions established what was basically the prevailing wage, the local wage floor, wage and benefits floor that other employers had to compete with. And so they offered union-like benefits. So, when Reagan came into office in 1981, a third of us were in unions. Two-thirds of us had the equivalent of a union job in terms of pay and benefits. Two-thirds of us. And you could be in the middle class, you could buy a home, you could buy a car, you could take a vacation, you could put your kids through college on a single paycheck in 1981. Two-thirds of America. Today, it's 43% of America that can do that, and it requires two paychecks. Because the Republican Party came into power and said, these middle-class people have too much political power, and that's because they have too much wealth. Seriously, Russell Kirk wrote a book about this called The Conservative Mind that conservatives love to call the Bible of the movement. And the way it worked was, you know, in the 1960s, they looked at the women's movement, which was, you know, emerged out of the 1961 legalization of the birth control pill, and said, and, you know, women were saying, we want equality across the board, but particularly in the workplace. And that freaked out the men. And then you had the young people, people like myself. I was an anti-war hippie, you know, at SDS in the 60s, and said, you know, these young people are out of control. And they looked at black people, at the civil rights movement, and brown people, at Cesar Chavez, who, you know, has now turned out to be kind of a creep, but in his personal life. But his farm workers union, you know, was organizing Hispanics. And so you had these civil rights movements that, you know, peaked with Martin Luther King and the assassination ultimately of King and all that sort of thing in the 60s. And many of our cities on fire in every case, by the way. And I think this is really important to note. Because the Republicans love to talk about this. When they talk about the 60s, they love to talk about, oh, those black people were rioting all over the country, burning down the city. Every single one of those so-called riots was a response to an incident of police, unprovoked police violence against unarmed black people. Every single one of them. You can go back and look it up. Every single one was a George Floyd kind of thing. But in any case, the Republicans looked at all this, the women, young people, black people, in the 1960s and said, holy cow, these people have too much time on their hands. They have too much money. We've got to impoverish them. And I'm not exaggerating here.
I mean, this was literally, William F. Buckley wrote

0: about this. In the late 1950s, you know, in fact, he wrote an op-ed for National Review in which he talked about the natural superiority of the white race. These movements, the women's movement, the civil rights movement, and the anti-war movement. You know, John Ehrlichman famously did an interview in which he said, he was asked about the Nixon's war on drugs. And he said, you know what that really was? He said, we had two enemies. I'm paraphrasing here, but this is pretty much word for word. He said, we had two enemies, anti-war hippies and black people. And we couldn't outlaw being anti, you know, war or having long hair, and we couldn't outlaw being black. But what we noticed was that a lot of black people were using heroin and a lot of the hippies were smoking pot. And so we super criminalized those drugs so we could break up their meetings and their people, and we could invade their homes and terrorize them and basically destroy their movements. This war against there being too many wealthy middle class people, the middle class being too rich, has been going on since the Nixon administration. But it really went on steroids with Reagan when he declared war on unions in 1981, when in 1983, when he stopped enforcing our anti-monopoly laws and legalized stock buybacks so that executives could basically strip money out of corporations. And that has brought us to the point where people, particularly white people who remember, if not through their own lived experience, but because their parents lived through it, who remember the 50s, 60s, 70s, 80s, when on a single paycheck you could raise a family, buy a house, buy a car every 2 or 3 years, take a vacation, and put your kids through college with a single paycheck. They remember that. And they're furious that it's gone. And the result of that is now this study that just came out, this one in three Americans now say violence is justified for at least one political goal. And the most supportive of violence is MAGA Republicans. Among MAGA Republicans, for Americans who identify as MAGA Republicans, the number who support violence in service of politics climbs past 50%. It's 53%. 10% of all respondents strongly agree that the current federal administration, that's the Trump administration, quote, should use the military to help enforce its policies in the United States. I mean, it's scary stuff. 35% of Americans said political violence is justified. This is up 3 points from a year ago. People are over it. People are sick and tired of being sick and tired. They're furious that their insurance rates have exploded as a result of, you know, 45 years of the Republican war on us. Back in the 70s, my first really successful business was a little herbal tea company that Terry O'Connor and I started in 1971. And by 73, 74, we had 18 employees. We had this old, it was the Oles Mansion, R.E. Oles, the guy who started Oldsmobile. He had a summer home in Okemos, Michigan, and it was a big old mansion that we rented the whole building and turned it into a factory to bag up herbs, herbal teas and smoking mixtures. And we were able to provide health insurance to every single one of our people. It cost us $35 a month, as I recall, per person. And it was comprehensive insurance. It was through Blue Cross Blue Shield. Because at that time, all three hospitals in Lansing, St. Lawrence, Ingham Medical, and Sparrow, were nonprofits because the law required it. And Blue Cross Blue Shield was a nonprofit because the law required it. Well, Reagan did away with that, too. So by the mid-80s, you saw this the beginning of the modern explosion of health care costs. So people are looking at this and they know it wasn't always like this in America. We once had a strong and vibrant middle class, and it's been gutted. It's just been gutted by these Republican policies. And people also realize that there were Democrats who hopped on that neoliberal train as well. You know, Bill Clinton declaring the era of big government is over, and welfare as we know it, it's the end of welfare as we know it. And Barack Obama doing the Affordable Care Act with no public option. I realize Joe Lieberman stabbed him in the back on that, but nonetheless, no public, I think he could have fought for it. No public option, and basically turning most of our healthcare system over to a handful, 7-8 very large, very politically active, very heavily lobbying, spiffing politicians on both parties, health insurance corporations. So people are fried. People are furious. And they're not sure why. That's the amazing thing. Our media just never talks about this. That we are still living. You know, we still don't have an income tax rate that's above 50% for the morbidly rich. Jeff Bezos, these guys, they're paying nothing in income taxes, functionally. Corporations are paying nothing. You know, Amazon last year, I believe, paid nothing in income taxes. This is just wrong. But people don't realize it's the GOP by and large.
1: This is the Tom Hartman Program.
0: And that's why people who speak out, the AOCs, the Graham Platners, the Bernie Sanderses, the Elizabeth Warrens, are so, so popular. Right? Scott in Seattle. Hey, Scott, what's up?
2: Hey, Tom, good morning. I'm calling about Graham Platner and an idea for what he should be running as political ads. Mm-hmm. And I'd simply take a list of who Susan Collins has voted to confirm for their appointments as cabinet members and, you know, maybe a little added stuff to that. And I think it would make the point.
0: I agree. I would add to that that she was the deciding vote on Brett Kavanaugh, who voted to end Roe v. Wade. So, you know, and Susan Collins had said that she would defend Roe v. Wade, and of course she didn't. I mean, she played her Republican supporters for suckers, and she's been doing it for years. She also said that she would never serve more than two terms, and she's now running for her sixth term. So, yeah, I'm with you. Scott, thank you. That was a good one. Robin in Berkeley, California. Hey, Robin, what's up?
3: Well, two things. I didn't know you were a ham radio operator, but apparently you are. So
0: yeah, WA8MWL,
3: as we say.
0: Yeah, 73.
3: What is it?
0: WA8MW Whiskey Alpha 8, Mike Whiskey Lewis.
3: Cool. November 6th, Romeo Lima Sierra.
0: There you go.
3: Anyway, that's not the real reason I called. I have been hearing people here and there suggesting that we're in a period somewhat analogous to the days of the UNIVAC computers in terms of these data centers.
0: In the mid-50s?
3: Well, I mean, what I'm saying is that the computers in the mid-50s and the 40s were, you know, room-sized, full of tubes and all that.
0: Sure.
3: And now you carry that kind of power in your cell phone.
0: Yeah.
3: And I thought you had mentioned one day that you had heard about and were going to report back on some new technology that was amazingly going to make it possible to have data center type operations in a much, much smaller size than we can today. Did you ever report back on that? Because I never heard it.
0: There's two aspects to this. The first is just good old-fashioned Moore's Law, which we've seen in operation since the 40s, which is that, you know,
3: right.
0: This data scientist, Moore, I forget his first name, I think it was David, but I could be wrong, said that every 2 years, computing power will double and prices will cut in half. And it's more or less been true all this time, which is why there's more computing power in your iPhone than there was in the entire Apollo, moon landing mission, including everything on the ground and everything, you know, in the air. So there's that. And frankly, within 2, 3, 4, 5 years, I think just because of Moore's Law, just because of increasing efficiency in chip manufacturing and whatnot, and just a couple of months ago, there was a new type of electron microscope lithography that they're using now, or that they will soon be using to make chips, where they can burn these little patterns into which the pathways in the ICs or in the transistors and whatnot are created, that at the level of single electrons or just a couple of electrons, rather than right now where they're like 10, 15, 20 electrons wide. And so there's that. But then there's also quantum computing. And the biggest quantum computing, the most well-funded quantum computing experiment that I'm familiar with, and I'm not an authority on this, so there may be others, is run by Google. And just a month or so ago, Google announced that they had had a very successful experiment with their latest quantum computer. And with quantum computing, you know, you're looking at not a Moore's Law increase. You're looking at, you know, I lack a word. I was going to say logarithmic, but it's even more than, you know, a tenfold or a hundredfold increase.
3: I got one. Moore's Law on steroids.
0: Exactly. Well said, Robin. Yeah. Yeah, there you go.
3: No, you had mentioned, I thought you had heard something specifically about a specific technology that was going to kind of make the idea of having, you know, ginormous data centers kind of obsolete in the near future.
0: Yeah, no, I don't recall.
3: Like maybe that's what you're talking about.
0: I don't recall a specific one. I mean, those two things, quantum computing and just, you know, the advances that are happening every day now. The big chip maker, not NVIDIA. NVIDIA, by the way. Oh, yeah. The one I mentioned last week, or maybe it was the week before, was that NVIDIA just announced, and, you know, they're making these chips that are the size of a surfboard, you know, that are specifically made for AI. They just announced that they have scaled that by about 50%, that they've reduced the size of that by about 50%, and
3: yeah,
0: which reduces the energy consumption.
3: I saw a picture of an NVIDIA chip or two in an article. But I didn't fully read the articles. I didn't quite get what was going on there. So they've shrunken down what they're doing to a much smaller
0: size.
3: Right,
0: they're not in production yet, but they announced that they've developed the thing and they're now making the machines to make the chips, this next generation of chips. And at that point, you know, every data center only requires half the footprint it has. I mean, that, and I think it's just beginning. I think these things are going to, I think we're going to see a pop, just like we saw with WorldCom back in 1999. I think we're looking at a bubble, just like the internet bubble. Robin, I got
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0: run, but thanks for hearing from you. 73s.
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0: Jeff in Portland. Hey, Jeff, what's on your mind today?
4: Your piece about the terror from mass thugs and your Hartman report yesterday about the evisceration of truth-telling in the corporate media. You know, it's they're evidence of the new dark ages Trump's dragged us into.
0: Yeah.
4: But as we know from Bernie, despair is not an option, so we fight on. And I agree with Ziggy and your comments about Graham Plattner and Al Franken. Let's remember the woman in the photo with Al basically was a Fox News operative. And I'm not saying that's the case with Plattner's situation, but keep in mind he's emerged as a resounding voice against the oligarchy and corporate power, and they would love nothing more to have him just drop out of the race.
0: Yeah, so, and it turns out the one woman who's made the strongest complaints about him, which is that he locked her in a bedroom until she calmed down and that he grabbed her by the shoulders roughly once, she is a Republican operative. I mean, and is upfront about it, by the way. She's not hiding that. Yeah, to her credit.
4: Yeah, and I think Plattner said she's the same one who was saying about the tattoo as well.
0: Yeah,
4: but
0: in
4: regard to corporate power, though, Tom, you know, while we talk a lot about oligarchy and fascism, I don't think we're doing enough to call out the corporatocracy that has taken over our economic and political systems. And, you know, the far from radical Wall Street Journal last Friday had a piece detailing the record divide between corporate profits and worker pay. And as you've said many times, Tom, the classical definition of fascism is emerging of corporate and state power. So I think we need Democrats to talk more about this corporate takeover in conjunction with the corruption of the Trump regime. What do you think? And you know, your buddy on SiriusXM, Dean Obadiah, he referred to it in his Dean's report yesterday as corporate oligarchy.
0: Yep.
4: I think that might be a good phrase to start using. What do you think?
0: Yeah, it truly is. And I agree with your analysis, Jeff. We have become an oligarchy. Citizens United made America into an oligarchy. And pulling back, and the danger of oligarchy is that it is arguably the most fragile political system. It's the most vulnerable. And typically because people don't like oligarchies, people don't like, you know, rich people running the country, and they rebel, they fight back. And so typically, when a country becomes an oligarchy, one of two things happens. Either the people successfully fight back, which we saw now just recently in Hungary, and we saw about a decade ago in Ukraine, and we saw briefly in the Philippines back 30, 40 years ago. Either that happens, or the oligarchs and their you know, political frontmen crack down. And you see the kind of, you know, you see a Tiananmen Square kind of situation, or, you know, like you see in Russia, where even old ladies holding blank pieces of paper were arrested and sent off to the gulag. So these are the two options. And, you know, I'm very hopeful that the option of, you know, the oligarchy being reversed is the one that we choose. And I have a very strong feeling that that's the direction we're going. But that is at the core of Graham Plattner's campaign message. And that's one of the big reasons why they're going to do everything they can to take this guy down. Jeff, always great to hear from you. Nice meeting you at that book signing a couple of years ago, I think it was. Thank you for the call.
4: Yeah.
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0: Oh, isn't this sweet? We now learn that the companies that donated to Trump's ballroom, a few million dollars here and there, have gotten over $50 billion in contracts from Trump. Carl in Concord, North Carolina. Hey, Carl, what's on your mind today?
5: I wanted to let people know a really straightforward and simple way of helping their Democratic Party to take over their state house. I did this in 2024. It's really straightforward. All you need is a computer, a spreadsheet, and the internet access and time. You find the candidate that you want to support. You find out what district they're in. You find out what zip codes are in their district. Then you go to the FEC, Federal Election Commission, database. You download all the donations to, say, the Kamala Harris campaign or the last Democratic person to run for senator in your state. You get all this information for each of those zip codes. And then it's just a matter of massaging the stuff using your spreadsheet. And you end up with a list of names, addresses, and proven donors with how much money they have given in the past. You give that to the candidate, and they're able to go out and intelligently start asking for money from these people. I was floored to find out that here in North Carolina, the state Democratic Party does not provide that sort of resource.
0: Really?
5: And it turned out that my candidate, who did not win but came very close, was able to raise $100,000. May not sound like a lot, but the average amount that a candidate gets down here is $60,000. So I increased the amount of money that she got by two-thirds, and that worked out. I gave about 80 hours of time to do this, which works out to me making giving a value of almost $500 for every hour I put into this. It's an amazing return on investment, and I really think it's important for us to start taking the state houses. I wanted people to know just how easy it is to do this.
0: Why is the DNC not doing this for every candidate?
5: I really don't know. I mean, we've got 60 or 70 different districts, so maybe it was just a matter of money, but it's something that anybody can do. You don't have to have great computer skills, and it can make a real difference.
0: I'll bet this is something AI could do.
5: Yeah, I'm sure you probably could if you knew how to program in AI and get your spreadsheets to do that for you. Sure.
0: Yeah, yeah. You know, with Claude, you can do what are called projects where you give it a whole bunch of complicated instructions and do this and then do that and then do this and then do that. And then you just send it off, you know. And I would be, and I'm assuming you can do that with the other AI products too. I subscribe to most of them. I would be astonished. If they couldn't, it's just another. This is what makes me crazy about the DNC. You know, it's like they are so stuck in the 20th century. They need to get with it. Carl, thank you for that information. That's absolutely brilliant. I appreciate it. Thank you.

0: cruelty.
1: Are today's evil, heartless bastards rebuilding the Confederacy? That phrase comes from a right-wing radio talk show host. Louise and I drove home from the ham radio conference over in Seaside, Oregon, that I mentioned on Friday we were going to go to. And we had a wonderful weekend, by the way. Drove down to Oceanside and, you know, saw the Oregon coast and just had a great time. But anyhow, it was about a two-hour drive home, you know, including stopping in Astoria to recharge the car and stopping in Kalama for breakfast. And on that two-hour drive, we decided, hey, let's listen to right-wing radio. It's been a while since we did that. We used to, you know, back when I used to do a show, also, you know, a morning show on KPOJ here in Portland, as well as the national. We used to do 6 hours of radio every day. Afterwards, we would drive down to Oregon City for lunch, and we'd listen to, you know, Michael Savage or whatever, you know, Rush Limbaugh and stuff like that. So it's been a while. And it was like stepping into a time machine, but not one tuned to, 10 years ago, but one tuned to the 1860s. I mean, it seemed like we listened to a bunch of different shows, several of them on Sirius XM, a couple, you know, on local stations. And one host was pounding on, quote, how our tax dollars are being used to support those dirty Somalis in Minnesota who were committing massive welfare fraud that's just fine with Tim Walz and the Democrats. We know now that most of the welfare fraud in Minnesota is committed by white people, just for the record. Louise and I were astonished. We heard another note that immigration across the southern so-called open border during the Obama and Biden administrations, and no, Democrats don't open the border any more or less than George W. Bush did, frankly, or Donald Trump during his first administration. But that so-called open border not only brought us rapists and murderers, but that these immigrants from the South, who are, by the way, almost 100% Catholic, were bringing dangerous ideologies to America. Which is, I think, the Republicans' way of saying their skin is brown. He noted, this right-wing host, he noted that they're wiping out our healthcare system and depriving good Americans of benefits through their massive fraud. Good white Americans, of course. He also, another host, said these black and brown people are even fraudulently voting. He didn't say black and brown, but it's obvious who he was talking about. Handing elections to Democrats, because that's why Democrats always open the border. I mean, it's just astonishing. The stuff that they're just, like, literally lying about. And meanwhile, right-wing news sites are bragging right now that under Trump, Vance, and Miller, only white people have been legally admitted to immigrate into the United States over the last 6 months. This is a fact. It's true. Because, as one host said, they are, quote, protecting the integrity of America, which means protecting the racial integrity of America. And this echoes Trump's false complaint that South Africa, that white people in South Africa are experiencing a so-called genocide. And then finally, we heard this one host who proclaimed that, I am an evil, heartless bastard, because, you know, he's opposed to social programs. He thinks that welfare should come from rich people, not from the government, not with his tax dollars. And then, you know, all these people were calling in afterwards going, I'm an evil, heartless bastard, too. Thank you for telling me. You know, and it was wild. It was wild. And by the way, he singled out, when he was talking about the social programs, he literally singled out black Somalis and Puerto Ricans. I mean, you know, they should just rename the show. Hey, racism on parade. Right? I mean, this is the modern version of the language of the white supremacist Confederacy. It was an oligarchic, fascist, race-based movement or government that had finally ended democracy in the South by the middle of the 1850s, seized control of the press, imprisoned its opponents, and then attacked the rest of America trying to end democracy nationally. I mean, I wrote a whole book about this, The Hidden History of American Oligarchy. And what's astonishing is that our mainstream media, much like the Confederate newspapers in the 1950s, never, ever call this what it is. Racism. And it's not like it's not obvious. I mean, Whiskey Pete goes to, fired the black and female flag officers, is blocking the promotions of black and Hispanic officers. And on D-Day, you know, just last week, went to Normandy to lecture Europeans about the brown people they're letting gain refugee status, claiming that soldiers like my dad, who volunteered to fight in World War II, were battling for white supremacy. Here's exactly what he said.
0: It's past time we remember that they who fought at Normandy knew. We remember what they knew. Their legacy demands far more than quiet reflection. It requires our active vigilance. Sadly, today, European beaches are stormed by different dangerous ideologies. Now, that right there is pretty weird, because we stormed the beaches, not the Nazis. The Nazis defended the beaches. But he says, sadly, today, European beaches are stormed by different dangerous ideologies. Beaches in Spain, Italy, Greece, and Bulgaria, boats and men arrive. So, just like we did, I guess. When will European capitals do something about that invasion, or is it too late? I pray not, and I believe not. Well, the crowd just groaned. The Klan called themselves a Christian political and social society. They had a famous slogan, all black men are potential rapists, all white women potential victims, which I heard echoed on right-wing talk radio over the weekend. Alexander Stevens, the guy who wrote and gave the cornerstone speech that kind of kicked off the Civil War, referred to the need to enslave black people and prevent them from participating in society to, quote, protect our form of civilization, because racial inequality is, quote, fundamentally wrong and a violation of the laws of nature. From his actual speech, it was March 21st, 1861, he said, our new Confederate government is founded upon exactly the opposite idea. Its foundations are laid, its cornerstone rests upon the great truth that the Negro is not equal to the white man, that slavery, subordination to the superior race is his natural and normal condition. This, our new government, is the first in the history of the world based upon this great physical, philosophical, and moral truth. Well, it wasn't the first. I mean, the Romans had slaves, the Greeks had slaves, although mostly their slavery was not race-based. But, you know, it goes on from there. Now you've got Trump, you know, echoing this. Stevens, you know, who gave the cornerstone speech, said that the truth has been slow and it's in the process of its development, like other truths in the various departments of science. He was calling this scientific racism, right? And now you've got Trump saying of Rashida Tlaib and Ilhan Omar, they had bloody, bulging, bloodshot eyes like crazy people, lunatics, mentally deranged and sick, who frankly look like they should be institutionalized and sent back to where they came from. Well, this is just Confederate rhetoric. J.D. Vance went over to Europe, to Germany, to support Alternative for Deutschland, the neo-Nazi party, and gave a very similar speech, you know, trashing the Germans for being upset that Elon Musk was doing Nazi salutes. I mean, what happened was when Putin bombed the crap out of Syria, about a million, you know, 3 or 4 million refugees, some argue as many as 5 million refugees, left Syria and northern Africa, went into Europe. Germany took in a million. Publicly and you know, proudly. And now, as a result, from Sweden to France to Germany to Hungary, where Orban campaigned on building a wall to keep them out, this wave of immigration has led directly to this racist right-wing movement across the continent. And, you know, we've got the same thing here in America because because we changed the law in 1965 to allow brown and black people and Asian people to immigrate into the United States. They had been blocked since 1924. And that explains Trump and Miller's, you know, hysterical racist stuff. So, you know, as fascism expert Ruth Ben-Ghiat notes, their plan is explicitly for America to become a white Christian ethno-state. Evil and heartless, in other words, as the talk show host so gleefully proclaimed that Louise and I listened to yesterday. So the next time you see a media outlet basically whitewashing Trump's racist behavior, I mean, it's just astonishing to me that the media will not call this racism. So the next time you hear that, you know, you hear them doing this kind of racism with a wink and a nod and speaking in code, call them out.
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8: Hey friends, it's me, Molly, in the studio with Penelope and Jack. Say hi, Penelope and Jack.
9: Hi.
8: We're all blindfolded right now, right?
9: Yep.
8: Can't see anything.
9: Uh-huh. Correct.
8: Okay, great. Because we're about to do an apple taste test. Our producer, Shayla, has a selection of apples picked out for us, and we're going to do our best to describe them using only our taste buds. Are you ready?
10: Yeah.
9: Yes.
8: Okay, Shayla, please give us our first apple.
11: So we've got our blindfolds on, and I'm going to hand you a slice of apple, and then on the count of three, you'll take a bite. Ready? One, two, three.
8: Mmm. Ooh. That's really tart. Okay. Whew. What does it taste like to you? Let's start with Jack.
9: It tastes a bit sweet to me.
10: It tastes kind of like a Sour Patch Kid because it was sour and now it's sweet.
8: Mmm. Yeah, I'm getting that too. Would you describe it as crunchy? Soft?
9: Both.
8: Okay. So, Jack, if you had to name this apple based on how it tastes, what would you call it?
9: Maybe a Granny Smith apple.
8: Oh, very good. How about you, Penelope? What would you name it? You could give it your own name, even, like, maybe you don't know the real name. You could name it whatever you want.
10: Sour Patch Kid apple.
8: You know what? That would fly off the shelves. People would love that. Okay, Shayla, what was the apple?
11: That apple was a Granny Smith.
8: Hey, Jack.
9: Yeah.
8: You are an apple connoisseur. I think they should rebrand to be Sour Patch Kid apples. Just saying. Okay.
9: Agreed.
8: Let's do the next apple.
11: Okay, are you ready? On the count of three, we're going to take a bite again. Ready? One, two, three.
8: All right. Tastes like an apple.
10: It tastes very sweet. It's not as sour as the last one.
9: Yeah, and what she said, it kind of jumped straight to sweet instead of going sour than sweet.
8: What about the texture? How would you describe the texture of this one?
9: It was similar to the last one.
10: Yeah,
9: but
10: it's kind of crunchy at first, but then it gets, like, really soft.
8: What would you name this? Either real apple or your own name for it?
9: I think it might be, like, a Red Delicious apple.
8: Okay. Penelope, you want to invent a name?
10: The Not Sour Patch Kid apple.
8: I like it. You're not in the mood for sour. Should we find out what it is?
9: Yeah.
8: Shayla, what is this apple?
11: That apple was a Pink Lady apple.
8: Let's do our third apple.
11: One, two, three, bite.
8: All right, Penelope, what do you think?
10: This one tastes really sweet. Not even sour at all, just sweet.
8: It's very sweet, yeah. What do you think, Jack?
9: Yeah, this one's very sweet. It has more flavor than the last one.
8: What about texture-wise?
9: I think it felt like the same as last time.
10: Crunchy and then, like, pretty soft.
8: Yeah, it gets soft pretty fast for me.
10: Yeah. It got soft way faster than all the other ones, though. Mm-hmm. It went like, oh, my God, soft.
8: Yeah. Okay, what will we name this apple?
10: The Sweet Tart apple, because this one's really sweet.
8: Sweet Tart. I love it. You should go into apple naming for your job, I think. Jack, do you have a creative name that you could come up with for this one? An invention? See if you can also have that job?
9: Probably the Sweet Mushy apple.
8: The Sweet Mushy apple. I love it. Very honest. Maybe not a big seller.
9: Probably not.
8: But it's truth. It's truth. I like
9: it. That's just describing it.
8: Yeah, that's good. People should know what they're getting. All right, Shayla, what is it?
12: Okay, that last apple was called a Cosmic Crisp.
9: Whoa.
8: Oh, very
9: sounds
8: space-age.
9: Like something from a Mario game.
8: Yeah. It totally does. Shayla, fourth and final apple. We're ready.
12: Ready to take a bite?
9: Uh-huh.
12: Yep. One, two, three, chew.
8: That's not sweet.
9: It tastes like a carrot.
8: It's kind of like a little bitter.
9: Very bitter.
8: Something is wrong with this apple.
9: Definitely. I think it might have pickled.
8: Pickled apple?
12: I just had to keep you guys on your toes. That one was technically not an apple. That was a radish. We were testing your taste buds.
9: Yeah.
10: Okay. How could you not tell us?
8: All right, let's get these blindfolds off and start the show. You're listening to Brains On from APM Studios. I'm Molly Bloom, and today I'm here with Jack and Penelope from St. Louis. Hi, Jack and Penelope.
9: Hi.
8: Thank you for eating some apples and a radish with us this morning. Really appreciate it. I am absolutely delighted you're both here because today's episode is all about them apples, and it was inspired by a bushel of questions, including this one.
7: My question is, how are apples made?
10: We had a question about that, too.
9: Yeah, we wanted to know, if you plant an apple, why does it grow a tree and not just an apple itself?
8: So, Jack and Penelope, what made you think of this?
10: I was just wondering, like, because, like, carrots, they grow in the ground.
8: Mm-hmm.
10: I was like, why do apples grow on trees? Why can't they grow in the ground like carrots?
8: Good question. Have you gone apple picking before?
10: Yes.
9: We do
10: it almost every, like, fall.
8: Do you like it? Do you like going apple picking?
10: Yeah.
9: Yeah.
8: I've never been apple picking, guys. I've never been. So please.
10: Never?
8: Describe it to me.
10: You go, like, walking around this, like, giant field full of apple trees, and you get to, like, look at all the apples on the trees and, like, pick out the ones that are perfect.
8: Do you need, like, a ladder to pick them? Or are they low enough that you can just grab them?
9: They're usually low to the ground.
10: And if you need to get to one of the ones that are higher, just grab your tall friend and, like, they'll get them down for you.
8: Hey, tall friend, please get me that apple. That's a good plan. Apples are a super popular snack, and we're used to seeing them everywhere.
10: At the grocery store.
9: At the farmer's market.
10: In our school lunches.
9: And covered with caramel at the fair.
10: In our pies.
9: And in our cakes.
8: Right. And they are so common that you might think they're easy to grow. But it actually takes a lot of time, hard work, and even a little luck to grow an apple. Here's the first thing that's tricky about them. Most apples you buy from the store weren't actually grown from an apple seed.
9: Hold on a second. How in the apple strudel are we growing apples if we can't get them from seeds?
8: I know. It's bananas, or rather apples. It's not that you can't plant an apple seed. You can, and it very likely will grow a tree full of fruit. But those apples probably won't taste like the apple you started with. Like, let's say you were snacking on one of those super tart Granny Smith apples, and you decided to plant the seeds. You could grow a tree from those seeds, but the apples on that tree wouldn't even be close to the same tart green one you started with.
10: Really? That's wild.
8: Really, truly. And it's not just apples. A lot of fruits act this way. Everything from pears to cherries. It's because those plants have seeds full of lots and lots of DNA.
9: Oh yeah, DNA is like the instruction manual for how to make a living thing, whether it's a peacock, a pineapple, or a person.
8: Right. But here's what makes apples and some other fruits special. Inside that Granny Smith apple from before, there's the instructions to make more Granny Smiths. But there's also instructions to make lots of other kinds of apples, too. Yellow ones that are bitter or red ones that are sweet.
10: So, if there are many different instructions inside an apple, how does the tree know which one to make?
8: It doesn't. It all happens randomly. That's why when you plant a seed, you don't know what instructions the tree will be working with to make its apples. It's like a game of chance.
10: Or like Halloween.
8: Halloween?
10: Yeah. Let's say you went trick-or-treating on Halloween. but only went to two houses. One gave you chocolate bars, and the other gave you gummy bears. If you reached into the bag without looking and picked up a handful of candy, you'd get
13: chocolate and gummy bears.
10: Right, or all chocolate or all gummy bears. There aren't a whole lot of combinations. Now, imagine you visited lots of houses, and they all gave out a different type of candy. Caramels, cookies, gumballs, raisins.
9: Oh, and Snickers. That's my favorite.
8: Oh, and Junior Mints. That's my favorite.
10: Exactly. All kinds of candy. Maybe even a toothbrush from the dentist down the street.
9: For the record, toothbrushes aren't treats.
8: Floss, on the other hand, a true delight.
10: Now, imagine you reached into your bag and grabbed a handful of candy.
9: There's so many different combinations, there's no telling what you'd get. Will it be mostly chocolate stuff or sour stuff or chewy things or hard things?
10: Exactly, just like apple seeds. The seeds are like the candy bag, and the DNA is the different pieces of candy. Each time you plant a seed, it's like picking out a different handful of candy. There's no telling what combo you're gonna get.
9: So growing an apple from a seed is really unpredictable, which means you can't use seeds to grow the kinds of apples you see at the grocery store. So how do we make those apples then?
8: Well, here's something I learned the other day that really shook me to my core. Most apples are copies.
10: So my apple is just a knockoff apple?
9: Is it even real?
8: Well, yes. No, apples are very real. Lots of fruits, including apples, are grown using a technique called grafting.
10: Sounds crafty.
8: It is. You can think of it like making a plant collage. Farmers pick an apple tree they like, maybe one that makes really sweet fruit, and snip off a branch from that tree. Then they take that branch and stick it onto the root of another apple tree.
9: Like a plant puzzle.
8: That's the idea. Once the farmer sticks the two tree parts together, they have to wait for them to grow a bit more, but eventually that branch from the first tree starts growing on its own. It becomes a sapling or a baby tree.
10: Whoa. Crafty grafting.
8: But even then, you don't get apples right away. First, the sapling has to grow strong enough to support heavy apples, which can take up to 8 years.
9: That's a long time to wait for apples.
8: And that's not the half of it. Once the trees are ready, it takes months for an apple to grow. First in the spring, the tree makes a flower. Then a bee or other bug will come along and snag some pollen from that flower and spread it to other flowers.
10: Oh yeah, that's called pollination. It's how fruit happens.
8: Exactamundo. Once the flying critters spread that pollen, we say the flowers are pollinated. Then the flowers start growing into fruits, and some can be ready to be picked in just about 3 months, while others aren't ready until the late fall.
10: That seems really complicated. How did people first figure out how to graft trees? And how flowers needed to be pollinated?
8: Well, we don't entirely know for sure. A long time ago, apples didn't look or taste like the ones in your lunchbox today. They had to go through a lot of changes and travel over hundreds of miles. You know what? I just watched the best food history documentary all about this. One second, let's see if I still have it up on my TV.
14: I'm Victoria Victuals, and this is Very Delicious Histories. Our story begins around 5 million years ago in the beautiful Tian Shan Mountains in Central Asia, also known as the Heavenly Mountains. During this time, bears were moving into the mountains. They came to hang out in the caves and forests, where they got to eat lots of yummy bear snacks. Some of their favorite treats? Wild apples.
15: An apple for you, an apple for me, 20 little apples in my tummy.
14: As the musical bear just noted, these early apples were small, very small. Probably around the size of a grape, and it's doubtful that all of them tasted very good. But over millions of years, scientists think bears kept picking out the biggest and sweetest apples to eat.
15: One apple, two apple, apple three, give me the juiciest apples that you see.
14: Now get this, because bear jaws are big, their teeth are not very good at smashing up the seeds inside those apples. So the apple seeds would slip down their throats as they ate and come out the other end in perfect shape, surrounded by top-notch fertilizer.
15: She bathes my poop.
14: Oh, that word is so unrefined. Pardon my friend here. As you know, bears don't have any manners.
16: Oh, poop, poop, poop.
14: As I was saying, bear feces helped these perfect little apple seeds grow into trees. And the more bears ate, the more they relieved themselves.
16: She means pooped.
14: Yes, and the more these apples spread throughout the mountains. And since these bears tended to eat the juiciest, biggest apples, these new trees grew big, juicy apples, too.
16: Grown from my poop.
14: All right, we get it. Enough with the poop talk. Let's fast forward a few million years to around 2,000 years ago. Goodbye, bear.
16: Poop.
14: It's all right, Victoria. Stay focused. Now, around this time, humans were traveling through the Tian Shan Mountains along what is known today as the Silk Road. And they had brought horses and donkeys with them. And these animals also really liked eating apples, especially the big, sweet, and juicy kind. As they traveled through the mountains, they left apple seeds along the way.
17: In our poop.
14: Oh, for Pete's sake, this again? Yes. And without even knowing it, they were pushing the apple seeds into the ground with their hooves, basically planting them
17: in our poop.
14: If I hear that word one more time... Pardon moi. So, humans traveled farther and farther west into a part of the world that came to be known as the Fertile Crescent. This is the moon-shaped slice of land around the Tigris and Euphrates rivers in what's now the Middle East, home to some of the earliest human civilizations. And like before, the apple seeds came with them. These bigger, juicier apples took root in the Fertile Crescent, and when the ancient Romans discovered them more than 2,000 years ago, they began growing them for taste. As Roman armies stormed into the rest of Europe, they planted orchards. And soon, apples were all the rage in France, England, and other parts of Northern Europe.
18: I say, taste this apple cider I made. Isn't it rather delicious?
14: That's more like it. Now these people have manners.
18: Apples are ever so scrumptious. And they're so full of fiber. Really helps with your bowel regularity. Meaning... they help you poop.
14: Oh, for the love of... Breathe, Victoria. In. Out. Okay. So, by the 1500s, when British and Spanish colonialists started shipping out to places like the Americas, settlers brought apples and apple seeds with them. Because apples are delicious.
18: And they make you poop.
14: Oh, that is it! Find someone else, because I quit. Victoria Victuals out.
8: Wow, I did not see that coming. I, for one, adore talking about poop.
10: I think I need a palate cleanser after that.
8: Would the mystery sound work?
10: Yeah.
8: Woohoo! I love the enthusiasm. Here it is. Okay, what is your guess? Let's start with you, Penelope.
10: It sounded kind of like someone was, like, banging on, like, a table or something.
8: Mm-hmm. Absolutely. What about you, Jack?
9: Maybe, like, a hammer and nail or something like that.
8: Mm-hmm. Do you have any thoughts about why somebody would be banging on a table?
10: To get someone's attention, maybe?
8: Mm-hmm. You're like, hey, I need some more apples. Come on. I love it. All right, well, we are going to hear it again, get another chance to guess, and hear the answer after the credits.
10: So stick around.
9: What she said.
8: Hey, friends. We are working on an episode about why we're sometimes afraid of the dark. But the dark is also totally cool. So we want to know, what do you love about the dark? Does it feel mysterious, exciting? Do you like telling stories around a campfire? Are you a night owl? Do you think nocturnal animals like possums are awesome? Listeners, we want to hear from you. Record yourself describing what you love about the dark and send it to us at brainson.org/contact. While you're there, you can also send us mystery sounds, drawings, high fives, and questions.
9: Like this one.
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8: 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I feel confident baking cookies. I feel pretty confident baking cakes, but pies have always terrified me. Or I should say, they did terrify me, because that was before I watched a class with Joanne Chang about mastering pies. 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She went through everything so clearly. The steps were all laid out. 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
10: 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I'm Penelope.
19: I'm Jack.
8: And I'm Molly.
9: So we learned it takes a lot of work to make sure the apple you are growing is the apple you want.
8: Yeah. Apples are kind of a wild card fruit. Their seeds have so much DNA, they can grow pretty much any kind of apple. And there's no guarantee that if you plant a seed from a Fuji apple, you'll get a Fuji apple tree. So most growers make copies of trees using a special technique called grafting.
10: Apples had a long journey to America. They traveled all along the Silk Road with some pit stops and bear and horse poop along the way.
9: It's pretty funny when you think about it. People like to say things are American as apple pie, but it turns out apples are kind of from all over.
10: And fun fact, apple pie is actually from England.
8: One reason Americans want to lay claim to apples might be the legend of Johnny Appleseed. I remember when I was a kid, I saw this cartoon about Johnny Appleseed made by Disney.

0: Hey, dudes. Heard you were talking about me?
1: Who are you?
0: John Chapman, but you might know me better by my stage name. Johnny Appleseed!
1: Hold on. I thought Johnny Appleseed was a myth.
2: Yeah, like Paul Bunyan or Uncle Sam.
3: Or Bigfoot.
0: Nope, I'm 100% bona fide. Johnny Appleseed, a real person.
1: What's with the pot on your head?
0: Oh, you like it? You know, people have told all sorts of stories about me over the years to the point where I don't even remember what's true and what's not. Anyway, one day I heard someone say I wear a tin pot as a hat, so I decided to try it myself. I mean, it looks pretty cool. Am I right?
3: Does it?
0: It totally does. Which got me thinking, I should start selling these tin pot hats. Think of it like this. Are you ever walking through the woods or sitting in the middle of class and all of a sudden your stomach starts growling? Well, with one of my tin pot hats, your tummy will be rumbly no more. You're seconds away from soup, minutes from mac and cheese. You got a super highway to snackage right on top of your noggin.
1: But wouldn't you also need a box of mac and cheese or a can of soup with you?
3: Yeah, and a way to heat it up. At this point, I might as well just pack a lunch instead.
0: I know, right? I'm so brilliant. Now all I have to do is start a company, and these babies will be flying off the shelves. I was thinking of naming it after my favorite fruit, apple.
3: Hey, Johnny, I think that might already be taken.
0: My company will be bigger, sleeker, and every shop will be white.
2: But speaking of apples, Johnny, how did you get into the apple planting business?
0: Oh, right. It started way, way, way, way back, like, more than, like, 200 years back, in the early 1800s.
2: Oh, yeah, this was way before cars, TV, the internet, electricity, or phones. People wrote letters and farmed a lot and traveled by horse-drawn carriages.
0: Yeah, the simple life. I was minding my own business in western Pennsylvania when I heard something interesting.
4: Listen up! Have I got a deal for you?
0: It turns out some company was trying to get white settlers like me to move out west.
4: Hear ye, hear ye! If any of you put up a permanent homestead, we'll give you 100 acres, no strings attached. All you gotta do is plant an orchard, 50 apple trees and 20 peach trees.
2: Right. At the time, most white Americans believed that the land out there was waiting for them. But in reality, Native Americans were already living there. Companies like these were encouraging white settlers to put down roots so they could claim the land as their own.
1: That sounds pretty unfair.
0: It was. But back then, all I was thinking was, why not? I loved being outside. I was sick of the corporate grind. I figured I could help settlers by planting trees and make some money on the side, too. And I loved me some apples. So I grabbed a bag of apple seeds, kicked off my shoes, and set out into the wilderness. I walked out to places where I thought people might want to settle, and I planted apple trees there. When settlers finally came, I sold the orchards to them and then moved on. Plant, sell, move. Repeat. Over and over, just like that.
3: That's quite the money-making scheme.
0: Go ahead, try an apple.
3: Okay.
1: Okay.
5: What was that?
2: That's disgusting.
3: Are you sure that's an apple?
0: Oh, yeah. These apples were gross. That's what we call a spitter, because the second you bite into it, you gotta spit it out immediately.
1: Thanks for the warning.
0: Homesteaders weren't really concerned with taste because they weren't even eating apples like we were, or baking them into pies. We mainly drank them. Back then, you couldn't really always tell if water and rivers and streams were safe, so lots of people squeezed the juice out of the apples. If you left it long enough, the juice went through the process called fermentation. Fermentation killed bacteria and made alcohol, leaving the people with safe-to-drink apple cider.
2: Where's one of those good apples from the start of the show? I need to get this taste out of my mouth.
0: Sorry about that. But over the years, my trees helped increase the diversity of American apples, which helped them survive all kinds of diseases and pests. Eventually, apples got better tasting too.
3: Hold on. So the apples we eat today probably owe something to the ones you planted 200 years ago?
0: Exactamundo. People started growing apples that could taste good on their own in the 1900s, grafting delicious apple branches onto strong, spitter apple trees to make hearty, yummy, eating apples. But that was way after my time, so I should probably stop talking now. Gotta head back to the past to plant more apples.

0: Later, science friends. Come see me anytime if you want an apple that tastes terrible.
1: Apples can be a tricky fruit to grow. An apple seed can grow a tree with many different kinds of apples, some delicious
2: and some not. So growers make copies of the tasty apple trees using a technique called grafting. That way they know what apple they're going to grow.
1: Even after grafting, apple trees need a lot of care. It takes years for them to become big and strong.
3: Apples, as we know them, had a long journey from the Tian Shan Mountains in Central Asia to America. It was only with the real Johnny Appleseed's help that they spread across the United States. That's it for this episode of Brains On.
1: This episode was produced by Molly Bloom,
2: Anna Goldfield,
1: Molly Quinlan,
2: Rosie DuPont,
1: Aron Oldeslasi,
2: Anna Wegel,
1: Nico Gonzalez Whistler,
2: Ruby Guthrie,
1: and Mark Sanchez.
3: Our editors are Sandin Totten and Shayla Farzan. This episode was sound designed by Rachel Breeze. Beth Perlman is our executive producer. The executives in charge of APM Studios are Chandra Cavanti, Alex Schaffert, and Joanne Griffith. Special thanks to Cindy Collins, Teresa and Jake Lamora, Shruti Acharya, Howard Means, Kate Evans, Lee Kalsitz, and Matthew Whiting.
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2: Super fun, ad-free episodes, and bonus stuff just for you.
3: Okay, Jack, Penelope, are you ready to hear the mystery sound again?
4: Yes!
5: Yo, yes! So enthusiastic.
3: Okay, here it is. All right. New thoughts.
1: It kind of sounds like a stapler or something.
3: Yeah, totally. That's the sound of the stapler, like, going down and stapling the papers. I like that. Jack, what do you think? Any new thoughts?
2: Maybe like a nail gun or something like that.
3: Okay. Similar thing, but just, like, more powerful than a stapler. I'm going to stick with my original guess of someone banging on the table saying more apples. Should we see what the answer is?
4: Yes.
3: Okay, here it is.
6: Hi, I'm Amalia. I'm 8 and I live in Portland, Oregon. That was the sound of me pressing on a stapler.
3: Ho-ho! Penelope.
2: Yeah.
1: I have good ears.
3: Yes, you do. Nice work. I'm shocked it wasn't someone asking for more apples. Now it's time for the Brains Honor Roll. These are the incredible kids who keep this show going with their questions, ideas, mystery sounds, drawings, and high fives. Brett from Columbus, Indiana, Anna, Ava, Joseph, and Lucy from Rome, Georgia, Wesley and Elliot from Chicago, Corinne and Luke from Waxhaw, North Carolina, Powell from Kansas, Simon from Nice, France, Ellison from Knoxville, Tennessee, Hazel from Seattle, James and Madeline from Pittsburgh, Isabel from Guilford, Connecticut, Michael from Brooklyn, New York, Siddhartha from Mendham, New Jersey, Luke from St. Paul, Minnesota, Olive from Rochester, New York, Marley from Indianapolis, Anna and Madeline from Monrovia, Maryland, Henry from Richmond, Virginia, Yusuf from North Brunswick, New Jersey, Lucy and Kit from Washington, D.C., Holly and Merrick from Clinton, New York, Abram from Big Prairie, Ohio, Claire from Webster, New York, Sebastian from Golden, Colorado, Finn from Irvine, 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Isaac from Eagan, Minnesota, Nyanika from Natick, Massachusetts, Scout from Salt Lake City, Callahan from Minnesota, Christian and Alexander from Elk Grove Village, Illinois, and Lida from Medicine Hat, Alberta. 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
11: Tommy's Change of Heart, Chapter 2. Tommy Becomes a Furry Engineer of the Wishing Stone Stories. 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The Wishing Stone Stories by Thornton W. Burgess. Tommy's Change of Heart, Chapter 2. Tommy Becomes a Furry Engineer. Paddy the Beaver lives in the great woods, far from the dwelling place of man. Often and often had Tommy wished that Paddy lived in the green forest near his home that he might make his acquaintance, for he had read many wonderful things about Paddy, and they were hard to believe. If I could see him for myself, just see him with my very own eyes, I could believe. But so many things are written that are not true that a feller doesn't know what to believe and what not to. A feller ought to see things to know that they are so, said Tommy, as he strolled down towards the big gray stone that overlooked the green meadows. Of course, it's easy enough to believe that beavers build houses. Muskrats do that. I know all about muskrats, and I suppose a beaver's house is about the same thing as a muskrat's, only bigger and better. But how any animal can cut down a big tree or build a dam or dig a regular canal is more than I can understand without seeing it myself. I wish. Tommy didn't finish his wish. I suspect he was going to wish that he could go into the great woods and hunt for Paddy the Beaver. But he didn't finish his wish because just then a new thought popped into his head. You know how it is with thoughts. They just pop out from nowhere in the queerest way. It was so now with Tommy. He suddenly thought of the wishing stone, the great gray stone just ahead of him, and he wondered if he should sit down on it, if he could wish himself into a beaver. Always before, when he had wished himself into an animal or a bird, it was one of those with which he was familiar and had seen. This case was different. There were no beavers anywhere near where Tommy lived, and so he was a little doubtful. If he could wish himself into a beaver, why, he could wish himself into anything, a lion or an elephant or anything else, and learn about all the animals, no matter where they lived. Gee, exclaimed Tommy, and there was a queer little catch in his breath, because, you know, it was such a big idea. He stood still and slowly rubbed the bare toes of one foot up and down the other bare brown leg. Gee, he exclaimed again and stared very hard at the wishing stone. 'Twon't do any harm to try it anyway, he added. So he walked over to the wishing stone and sat down. With his chin in his hands and his elbows on his knees, he stared over at the green forest and tried to imagine that it was the great woods, where the only human beings ever seen were hunters or trappers or lumbermen, and where bears and deer and moose and wolves lived, and where beavers built their homes and made their ponds and lived their lives far from the homes of men. As he stared, the green forest seemed to change to the great woods. I wish, he said slowly and dreamily, I wish that I were a beaver. He was no longer sitting on the wishing stone. He was a young beaver with a waterproof fur coat, a broad flat tail, and great chisel-like teeth in the front of his jaws, his tools. His home was in the heart of the great woods, where a broad, shallow brook sparkled and dimpled, and the sun, breaking through the treetops, kissed its ripples. In places it flowed swiftly, dancing and singing over stones and pebbles. Again it lingered in deep, dark, cool holes where the trout lay. Farther on, it loafed lazily through wild meadows where the deer delighted to come. But where Tommy was, it rested in little ponds, quiet, peaceful, in a dreamy stillness, where the very spirit of peace and happiness and contentment seemed to brood. On one side of one of these little ponds was the house, a great house of sticks bound together with mud and turf, the house in which Tommy lived with others of his family. It was quite the finest beaver house in all that region. But Tommy didn't think anything about that. It was summer now, the season of play, of having a good time without thought of work. It was the season of visiting and of exploration. In company with some of his relatives, he made long journeys up and down the brook, and even across to other brooks, on some of which were other beaver colonies, and on some of which were no signs that beavers had ever worked there. But when summer began to wane, Tommy found that life was not all a lazy holiday, and that he was expected to work. The home settlement was rather crowded. There was danger that the food supply would not be sufficient for so many hungry beavers. So it was decided to establish a new settlement on one of the brooks which they had visited in their summer journey. And Tommy was one of a little company which, under the leadership of a wise old beaver, started forth on a still night to found the new colony. He led the way straight to one of the brooks on the banks of which grew many aspen trees. For you must know that the favorite food of beavers is the bark of aspens and poplars. It was very clear that this wise old leader had taken note during the summer of those trees and of the brook itself. For the very night of their arrival, he chose a certain place in the brook and announced that there they would build their dam. "Isn't it a great deal of work to build a dam?" asked Tommy, who knew nothing about dam building, the dam at his old home having been built long before his time. "It is. Yes, indeed, it certainly is," replied an old beaver. "You'll find it so before we get this dam built." "Then what's the use of building it?" asked Tommy. "I don't see the use of a dam here anyway. There are places where the banks are steep enough and the water deep enough for splendid holes in which to live. Then all we've got to do is go cut a tree when we are hungry. I'm sure I, for one, would much rather swim around and have a good time." The other looked at him out of eyes that twinkled, and yet in a way to make Tommy feel uncomfortable. "You are young," said he, "and the prattle of young tongues is heedless. What would you do for food in winter when the brook is frozen? The young think only of today and the good times of today and forget to prepare for the future. When you have learned to work, you will find that there is in life no pleasure so great as the pleasure of work well done. Now suppose you let us see what those teeth of yours are good for and help us cut these alders and haul them over to the place where the dam is to be." Tommy had no reply ready, and so he set to work cutting young alders and willows as the rest were doing. These were floated or dragged down to the place chosen for the dam, where the water was very shallow and were laid side by side with the big ends pointing upstream. Turf and stones and mud were piled on the brushy ends to keep them in place. So the foundations of the dam were laid from bank to bank. Then more poles were laid on top, and more turf and mud. Short sticks were wedged in between and helped to hold the long sticks in place. Tommy grew tired of working, but no one else stopped, and he was ashamed, too. One of his companions cut a big poplar, and others helped him trim off the branches. This was for food, and when the branches and trunk had been stripped of bark, they were floated down to the new dam and worked into it, the trunk being cut into lengths which could be managed easily. Thus nothing went to waste. So all through the stilly night they worked, and when the day broke, they sought the deep water and certain holes under the banks wherein to rest. But before he left the dam, the wise old leader examined the work all over to make sure that it was right. When the first shadows crept forth late the next afternoon, the old leader was the first back on the work. One by one the others joined him, and another night of labor had begun. Some cut trees and saplings, some hauled them to the dam, and some dug up turf and mud and piled it on the dam. There was no talking. Everybody was too busy to talk. Most of Tommy's companions had helped build dams before and knew just what to do. Tommy asked no questions, but did as the others did. Slowly the dam grew higher, and Tommy noticed that the brook was spreading out into a pool, for the water came down faster than it could work its way through that pile of poles and brush. Twigs and leaves and grass floated down from the places higher up where the beavers were at work, and when these reached the dam, they were carried in amongst the sticks by the water and lodged there, helping to fill up the holes and hold the water back. As night after night the dam grew higher and the pool behind it grew broader and deeper, Tommy began to take pride in his work. He no longer thought of play, but was as eager as the others to complete the dam. The stars looked down from the soft sky and twinkled as they saw the busy workers. At last the dam was completed, for the time being, at least. Very thoroughly the wise old leader went all over it, inspecting it from end to end, and when he was satisfied, he led his band to one side of the little pond formed by the dam, and there he chose a site for the house wherein they would spend the winter. First a platform of sticks and mud and turf was built, until it was a few inches above the water. Then began the raising of the walls, a mass of brush and turf, until the walls were 3 feet thick and so solid that Jack Frost would find it quite useless to try to get inside. The roof was in the shape of a rough dome, and at the top was comparatively thin. Here little or no mud was used, so that there were tiny air holes, for like all other warm-blooded animals, a beaver must breathe. Within was a comfortable room of which the platform was the floor. From this, two burrows or tunnels led down on the deep water side, one of these being on a gradual incline, that food sticks might the easier be dragged in. The entrances to both were at the very bottom of the pond, where there would be no danger of them being closed by ice when the pond should freeze in winter. These were the only entrances, so that no foe could reach them unless he were able to swim under water, and there were no such swimmers whom they had cause to fear. When the house was finished, Tommy thought that their labors would be at an end, and he was almost sorry, for he had learned to love work. But no sooner was the house completed than all the beavers went lumbering. Yes, sir, that is just what they did. They went lumbering just as men do, only they cut the trees for food instead of for boards. They began at the edge of a little grove of aspens, to which the pond now nearly extended. Sitting on his haunches, with his broad tail for a seat or a prop, as his fancy pleased, each little woodsman grasped the tree with his hands and bit into the trunk, a bite above and a bite below, and then with his teeth pried out the chip between the two bites, exactly as a man with an axe would cut. It was slow, hard work cutting out a chip at a time in this way, but sooner or later the tree would begin to sway. A bite or two more, and it would begin to topple over. Then the little workman would thud the ground sharply with his tail to warn his neighbors to get out of the way, and he himself would scamper to a place of safety while the tree came crashing down. Tommy dearly loved to see and hear those trees come crashing to the ground. No sooner was a tree down than they trimmed off the branches and cut the trunk into short lengths. These logs they rolled into the water, where with the larger branches they were floated out to deep water close by the house and there sunk to the bottom. What for? Tommy didn't have to be told. This was the beginning of their food pile for the winter. So the days slipped away, and the great food pile grew in the pond. With such busy workers, it did not take long to cut all the trees close by the pond. The farther away from the water they got, the greater the labor of dragging and rolling the logs, and also the greater danger from lurking enemies. In the water, they felt wholly safe, but on land, they had to be always on the watch for wolves and bears and lynxes. When they had reached the limit of safety, the wise old leader called a halt to tree cutting and set them all to digging. And what do you think it was that they were digging? Why, a canal! It was easier and safer to lead the water from the pond to the place where the trees grew than to get the logs overland to the pond. So they dug a ditch, or canal, about 2.5 feet wide and 1.5 feet deep, piling the mud up on the banks until at last it reached the place where they could cut the trees and roll the logs into the canal and so float them out to the pond. Then the cutting began again. Tommy was happy. Never had he been more happy. There was something wonderfully satisfying in just looking at the results of their labor and in feeling that he had had a part in it all. Yet his life was not all labor without excitement. Indeed, it was far from it. Had Tommy the Beaver been able to remember what is Tommy the Boy he had read, he would have felt that he was just like those hardy pioneers who built their homes in the wilderness. Always in that great still wilderness, death with padded feet and cruel teeth and hungry eyes sought to steal upon the beavers. So always as they worked, especially when on the land, they were prepared to rush for safety at the first warning. Never for a minute did they cease to keep guard, testing every breath of air with wonderfully sensitive noses, and listening with hardly less wonderful ears. On nose and ears, the safety of a beaver almost wholly depends, his eyes being rather weak. Once Tommy stopped in his labor of cutting a big tree, so that he might rest for a minute or two. On the very edge of the little clearing they had made, the moonlight fell on an old weather-gray log. Tommy stared at it a moment, then resumed his work. A few minutes later, he chanced to look at it again. Somehow, it seemed nearer than before. He stared long and hard, but it lay as motionless as a log should. Once more, he resumed his work. But hardly had he done so when there was the warning thud of a neighbor's tail. Instantly, Tommy scrambled for the water, and even as he did so, he caught a glimpse of that gray old log coming to life and leaping toward him. The instant he reached the water, he dived. "What was it?" he whispered tremulously when in the safety of the house he touched noses with one of his neighbors. "Tufty the Lynx," was the reply. "I smelled him and gave the warning. I guess it was lucky for you that I did." "I guess it was," returned Tommy with a shiver. Another time a huge black form sprang from the blacker shadows and caught one of the workers. It was a bear. Sometimes there would be 3 or 4 alarms in a night. So Tommy learned that the harvesting of the food supply was the most dangerous labor of all, for it took him farthest from the safety of the water. At last this work was completed, and Tommy wondered if now they were to rest and idle away their time. But he did not have to wonder long. The old leader was not yet content, but must have the pond deepened all along the foot of the dam and around the entrances to the house. So now they once more turned to digging, this time underwater, bringing the mud up to put on the dam or the house, some working on one and some on the other. The nights grew crisp and there was a hint of frost. It was then that they turned all their attention to the house, plastering it all over with mud, save at the very top where the air holes were. So thick did they lay it on that only here and there did the end of a stick project. Then came a night which made a thin sheet of ice over the pond and froze the mud plaster of the house. The cold increased. The ice grew thicker, and the walls of the house so hard that not even the powerful claws of a bear could tear them open. It was for this that last coating of mud had been put on. The nights of labor were over at last. There was nothing to do now but sleep on the soft beds of grass or of thin splinters of wood, for some had preferred to make beds of this latter material. For exercise, they swam in the quiet waters under the ice. When they were hungry, they slipped down through the water tunnel and out into the pond, swam to the food pile, got a stick, and took it back to the house, where they gnawed the bark off in comfort and at their ease, afterward carrying the bear stick down to the dam for use in making repairs. Once they discovered that the water was rapidly lowering, this meant a break in the dam. A trapper had cut a hole in it and cunningly placed the trap there. But the wise old leader knew all about traps, and the breach was repaired without harm to anyone. Sometimes a lynx or a wolf would come across the ice and prowl around the house, sniffing hungrily as the smell of beaver came out through the tiny air holes in the roof. But the thick walls were like rock, and Tommy and his companions never even knew of these hungry prowlers. Peace, safety, and contentment reigned under the ice of the beaver pond. But at last there came a day when a great noise reverberated under the ice. They knew not what it meant and lay shivering with fear. A long time they lay even after it had ceased. Then one of the boldest went for a stick from the food pile. He did not return. Another went, and he did not return. Finally, Tommy went, for he was hungry. When he reached the food pile, he found that it had been fenced in with stout poles driven down into the mud through holes cut in the ice. It was the cutting of these holes that had made the dreadful noise, though Tommy didn't know it. Around the food pile he swam until at last he found an opening between the poles of the fence. He hesitated. Then, because he was very hungry, he entered. Hardly was he inside when another pole was thrust down through a hole behind him, and he was a prisoner under the ice inside that hateful fence. Now a beaver must have air, and there was no air there and no way of getting any. Up above on the ice, an Indian squatted. He knew just what was happening down below, and he grinned. Beside him lay the two beavers who had preceded Tommy, drowned. Now Tommy was drowning. His lungs felt as if they would burst. Dolly, he realized that this was the end. As long as he could, he held his breath, and then Tommy came to himself with a frightened jump. He was sitting on the old wishing stone, and before him stretched the green meadows, joyous with happy life. He wasn't a beaver at all, but he knew that he had been a beaver, that he had lived the life of Paddy the Beaver. He could remember every detail of it, and he shuddered as he thought of those last dreadful minutes at the food pile when he felt himself drowning helplessly. Then the wonder of what he had learned grew upon him. "Why," he exclaimed, "a beaver is an engineer, a lumberman, a dredger, a builder, and a mason. He's wonderful. He's the most wonderful animal in all the world." His face clouded. "Why can't people leave him alone?" he exploded. "A man that will trap and kill one of those little chaps is worse than a lynx or a wolf. Yes, sir, that's what he is. Those creatures kill to eat, but man kills just for the few dollars Paddy's fur coat will bring. When I grow up, I'm going to do something to stop trapping and killing. Yes, sir, that's what I'm going to do." Tommy got up and stretched. Then he started for home, and there was a thoughtful look on his freckled face. "Gee," he exclaimed, "I've learned a pile this time. I didn't know there was so much pleasure in just work before. I guess I won't complain any more over what I have to do. I I'm mighty glad I was a beaver for a little while, just for that. And then, whistling, Tommy headed straight for the woodpile and his axe. He had work to do, and he was glad of it. End of part 3, chapter 2.
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9: 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The following shows are coming up at Pine Creek: The Band of Drifters and the Beagles on Wednesday, June 10th. Noise Pollution, the AC/DC Experience with Johnny Dango on Thursday, the 11th. Dead Sky on Friday, the 12th. Young Dubliners with Double Wide Dreams on Saturday, June 13th. The Marshall Tucker Band with Jacob Browntree on Sunday, June 14th. The Cruz Brothers with Kaylee Marie on Wednesday, June 17th. Two Nights of Pinky and the Floyd, Thursday and Friday, the 18th and 19th. Melvin Seals and JGB on Saturday, the 20th. Cor Blund with Branson Anderson on Sunday, June 21st. 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They hope to see you soon for some music between the pines.
10: 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This is Human Capital, news and features of Montana government. I'm J.P. Pomnikowski. 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Two public land access groups have filed a lawsuit challenging Montana Fish, Wildlife, and Parks' position that corner crossing is unlawful in Montana. The Montana Chapter of Backcountry Hunters and Anglers and the Public Land Water Access Association raised public participation and public trust doctrine claims in their 34-page filing in the Lewis and Clark County District Court. The plaintiffs also take issue with the state's interpretation of trespassing statutes, a central piece of the legal dispute surrounding corner crossing. Corner crossing is the act of stepping from adjoining corners of public land, where alternating sections of public and private land exist in a checkerboard pattern. Corner crossing has generated increasing interest in the West after digital mapping company OnX published a 2022 report showing 8.3 million acres of corner-locked land in the U.S., 871,000 acres of which are in Montana. A trio of state and federal court rulings siding with four Missouri hunters who crossed corners to access public land during a hunt in Wyoming has accelerated interest in the topic, as has Montana Fish, Wildlife, and Parks' insistence that the practice remains unlawful in Montana. The Montana lawsuit asks the court to reverse FWP's policy on the issue, arguing that it is in conflict with existing legal authority, is not based on an established statute or common law precedent in this state, is an abrogation of the state's public trust duties, and is in direct conflict with the recent adjudication of the merits of this issue in the 10th Circuit Court of Appeals. The public trust duties refers to a centuries-old legal doctrine holding that state lands and natural resources such as wildlife shall be held in trust for the people. The plaintiffs also raise a right to participate claim in the lawsuit, arguing that the FWP policy violates the Montana Administrative Procedure Act because the agency issued a memo without public notice or comment. The suit was filed a day after Republican Lieutenant Governor Kristen Juris gave a presentation to a legislative committee describing corner crossing as an illegal act because it amounts to trespassing in the airspace above a private landowner's property. Juris's presentation drew pushback from conservation and public land access groups alike. Montana PBS invites families in Montana to Neighbor Day, a free, heartwarming celebration of friendship, fun, and community happening June 13th from 9 a.m. to 12 p.m. at the Gallatin County Fairgrounds in Bozeman. Neighbor Day is for all kids ages 3 to 8 and their grown-ups, and is an event inspired by the values of kindness, curiosity, and belonging made famous by PBS's Mr. Rogers' Neighborhood. Neighbor Day is a family outing and a joyful gathering where kids can meet their favorite PBS characters and enjoy hands-on activities designed to spark imagination and connection. Neighbor Day is a free, family-friendly event hosted by Montana PBS at the Gallatin County Fairgrounds. For many kids, the highlight of the day will be meeting some of their favorite PBS Kids characters in person. There will be Daniel Tiger from Daniel Tiger's Neighborhood and Eleanor from Eleanor Wonders Why. There will be booths from local nonprofits, first responders, and family-centered businesses, along with crafts, science experiments, and outdoor games. That's Montana PBS's Neighbor Day, Saturday, June 13th, at the Gallatin County Fairgrounds, 9 a.m. to 12 noon. 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
1: I'm Dr. Anthony Lizowitz, and this is Climate Connections. In 1994, Minnesota banned new nuclear power plant construction in the state. Now, lawmakers are considering whether to end that ban. Minnesota aims to fully transition to zero-carbon electricity by 2040. To meet that goal, it's investing in solar, wind, and batteries. But it's not always sunny or windy out, and batteries cannot yet fill the gaps for very long. So as the state retires coal plants and prepares to phase out gas plants,
2: we're left with challenges in replacing the type of generation that can turn on and stay on for a very long time.
1: Sydney Lieb, who helps oversee utility regulation for the Minnesota Department of Commerce, says nuclear plants could help because they can provide energy 24/7 and do not emit carbon pollution. Nuclear has drawbacks, though. Building plants is slow and expensive. Dangerous nuclear waste must be managed and stored. And some people worry about the possibility of a nuclear accident, although the risk is extremely low. Advocates say nuclear is far safer than fossil fuels, which warm the climate and contribute to millions of deaths each year. So as moving to clean energy grows more urgent, Lieb says people in her state are considering,
2: is now the time to lift the moratorium?
1: Climate Connections is produced by the Yale Center for Environmental Communication. To learn more about climate change, visit climateconnections.org.

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2: I'm Rick Smith, and this is Labor History in 2. On this day in labor history, the year was 1974. That was the day workers at the Dodge truck plant in Warren, Michigan, went out on a wildcat strike. Workers were fed up with the endless attacks from management and disappointing contract negotiations the year before. Wildcat strikes had become almost commonplace in Detroit area auto plants the previous summer. Arbitrary discipline, deteriorating working conditions, and frustration with the union's response all led to the three-day walkout. 10 days earlier, 100 workers had staged a sick-in over working conditions. When the company threatened firings, more workers dropped their tools. Now, four had been fired, including the second shift chief steward. The response was immediate. Within an hour, the plant was virtually shut down. 6,000 workers voted to continue the strike. Wildcat leaders noted that virtually all the routine antagonisms among workers, young versus old, black versus white, women versus men, had melted away in solidarity. Socialist and anarchist workers in the plant published their recollections in a commemorative pamphlet entitled Wildcat, Dodge Truck, June 1974. In it, they state, quote, "We were excited by the collective decision of thousands of Chrysler employees to deny the authority of daily wage labor and, for even 4 days, to say no to the demands of the alarm clock, the production line, bosses, union bureaucrats, judges, and cops. It was, in fact, a total frustration with and rejection of all the things inside and outside the plant which exercise control over our lives." By the time it was over, 30 strikers had been arrested. Strike leaders were branded as communist agitators by the union, and area judges issued injunctions to end the picketing. The Wildcat may have failed, but workers had pushed back against management offensives.

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1: It's time for Field Notes, brought to you by the Montana Natural History Center. I first visited Glacier National Park in June. Though winter had only recently loosened its grip on the crown of the continent, there were blue skies and sunshine as I hiked up a high-elevation glacial basin. The temperature was a balmy 60 degrees. Even at the trailhead, the consequences of the harsh winter were clear. The only trees to be seen were subalpine firs, whose profiles rose like needles to best bear the brunt of tens of feet of snow. As I went higher, the forest thinned out into dense clusters. The trees became shorter, and the branches thicker and closer together to stave off 100-mile-per-hour winds, freezing temperatures, and avalanches. By 7,500 feet, the trees carpeted the ground, rarely able to even grow above head height. The only animals to be seen were small birds and a rare squirrel. Up here, winter conditions were pushing life to its limit. However, over the last hill before the end of the basin, the scene changed dramatically. Before me was not windswept rock and shrubbery, but a primordial forest of stout old trees. A curious ashy gray bark covered their tremendous trunks, which towered up to 30 feet over their surroundings. Birds sang all around us. Squirrels scurried across the trees. There were grizzly tracks in the mud. This was a white bark pine forest, an oasis of biodiversity in a near barren landscape. The seasonal variation near the treeline is brutal. Winter is blisteringly cold and long, winds are high, and avalanches can level entire forests. The warmer months are nearly bone dry, and the growing season is very short. It is a wonder that white barks can grow in such a place, and they certainly couldn't if it wasn't for a very specific set of adaptations. They grow stout, compact trunks and branches to conserve water and combat frostbite. To bear the brunt of high winds and heavy snow, the wood is very dense. It is also packed with resin to resist insect attack. But perhaps the most remarkable feature of whitebark pines is that, since they cannot grow quickly, they grow for a very long time. They become full-sized at 250 to 300 years and frequently approach 900 years of age. The oldest whitebark ever found was 1,267 years old in the Sawtooth Mountains of central Idaho. It's not just the age of the trees that makes them so distinct. Whitebark pine is a keystone species, meaning it enhances the biodiversity of its surroundings. Its greatest contribution is its large, edible seed crop. Whitebark pines produce very large and nutritious seeds that are nearly 50% fat. These seasonally available nuts are important food for a multitude of animals, such as Clark's nutcracker and Douglas's squirrels, which hide enormous caches under the rocks. Grizzly bears, in turn, use these conveniently organized caches as critical pre- and post-hibernation snacks. They are so desirable that grizzlies have been known to sniff them out from under 6 feet of snow. Whitebark stands can even affect the hydrology of the area. The trees act as snow fences, which accumulate large drifts behind them in the winter. The drifts melt slowly in spring, ensuring a steady supply of water weeks longer than normal. As a physical and ecological anchor for other species, whitebarks are an invaluable species in the subalpine ecosystem. Unfortunately, whitebark pines are under attack from all sides. White pine blister rust and mountain pine beetle epidemics driven by global warming have heavily impacted most forests, often targeting large adults. A study in 2002 found natural regeneration in only 35% of their range in northwestern Montana and Idaho, rendering them functionally extinct in most of their range. Many of the trees are still alive, but without the ability to reproduce, the species has no future there. As I continued my walk among the old trees, it struck me how rare the opportunity to see a living whitebark forest may be in the coming years. These wonderful, beautiful, twisted old trees are the crown of the alpine ecosystem, but amidst the destruction of invasive species and the rising threat of global warming, even these hardy sentinels may just lose their footing. Today's field note was written by Nick Voss from Anne Green's science writing class at the University of Montana. I'm Allison DeYoung for Field Notes, brought to you by the Montana Natural History Center, providing natural history education for schools and the public throughout Montana. To find out about upcoming events and programs at the center, call 327-0405 or visit our website at www.montananaturalist.org.

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1: 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Dead Sky on Friday, the 12th. The Young Dubliners with Double Wide Dreams on Saturday, June 13th. The Marshall Tucker Band with Jacob Browntree on Sunday, June 14th. The Cruz Brothers with Kaylee Marie on Wednesday, June 17th. Two Nights of Pinky and the Floyd, Thursday and Friday, the 18th and 19th. Melvin Seals and JGB on Saturday, the 20th. Corb Lund with Branson Anderson on Sunday, June 21st, and many more. You can find more information, schedules, and tickets at pinecreeklodgemontana.com. 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
2: 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I'm J.P. 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Two public land access groups have filed a lawsuit challenging Montana Fish, Wildlife, and Parks' position that corner crossing is unlawful in Montana. The Montana Chapter of Backcountry Hunters and Anglers and the Public Land Water Access Association raised public participation and public trust doctrine claims in their 34-page filing in the Lewis and Clark County District Court. The plaintiffs also take issue with the state's interpretation of trespassing statutes, a central piece of the legal dispute surrounding corner crossing. Corner crossing is the act of stepping from adjoining corners of public land, where alternating sections of public and private land exist in a checkerboard pattern. Corner Crossing has generated increasing interest in the West after digital mapping company OnX published a 2022 report showing 8.3 million acres of corner-locked land in the U.S., 871,000 acres of which are in Montana. A trio of state and federal court rulings siding with four Missouri hunters who crossed corners to access public land during a hunt in Wyoming has accelerated interest in the topic, as has Montana Fish, Wildlife, and Parks' insistence that the practice remains unlawful in Montana. The Montana lawsuit asks the court to reverse FWP's policy on the issue, arguing that it is in conflict with existing legal authority, is not based on an established statute or common law precedent in this state, is an abrogation of the state's public trust duties, and is in direct conflict with the recent adjudication of the merits of this issue in the 10th Circuit Court of Appeals. The public trust duties refers to a centuries-old legal doctrine holding that state lands and natural resources such as wildlife shall be held in trust for the people. The plaintiffs also raise a right to participate claim in the lawsuit, arguing that the FWP policy violates the Montana Administrative Procedure Act because the agency issued a memo without public notice or comment. The suit was filed a day after Republican Lieutenant Governor Kristen Juris gave a presentation to a legislative committee describing corner crossing as an illegal act because it amounts to trespassing in the airspace above a private landowner's property. Juris's presentation drew pushback from conservation and public land access groups alike. Montana PBS invites families in Montana to Neighbor Day, a free, heartwarming celebration of friendship, fun, and community happening June 13th from 9 a.m. to 12 p.m. at the Gallatin County Fairgrounds in Bozeman. Neighbor Day is for all kids ages 3 to 8 and their grown-ups, and is an event inspired by the values of kindness, curiosity, and belonging made famous by PBS's Mr. Rogers' Neighborhood. Neighbor Day is a family outing and a joyful gathering where kids can meet their favorite PBS characters and enjoy hands-on activities designed to spark imagination and connection. Neighbor Day is a free, family-friendly event hosted by Montana PBS at the Gallatin County Fairgrounds. For many kids, the highlight of the day will be meeting some of their favorite PBS Kids characters in person. There will be Daniel Tiger from Daniel Tiger's Neighborhood and Eleanor from Eleanor Wonders Why. There will be booths from local nonprofits, first responders, and family-centered businesses, along with crafts, science experiments, and outdoor games. That's Montana PBS's Neighbor Day, Saturday, June 13th, at the Gallatin County Fairgrounds, 9 a.m. to 12 noon. Admission is free.
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